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2: From MaximumFun.org and NPR, it's Bullseye. This week, Juvenile talks about some of his biggest hits and about his Tiny Desk concert. Plus, we'll hear from Pixies guitarist Joey Santiago about the song that changed his life. That's all coming up on Bullseye. But first, the news.
3: Live from NPR News in Washington, I'm Ryland Barton. President Trump says Israel plans to de-escalate its fight against militant group Hezbollah in Lebanon after he spoke with Prime Minister Benjamin Netanyahu today. It comes after Iran said it was suspending talks with the U.S. because of Israel's operations in Lebanon and Gaza. The U.S. says it bombed Iranian radar and drone sites over the weekend. Iran then said it targeted American soldiers in Kuwait with missiles, which the U.S. says it shot down. The Trump administration is extending temporary protected status for those from Lebanon for 6 months. As NPR's Jimena Bustillo reports, it's the first extension of protections under the current administration.
4: According to a 2024 government estimate, about 11,000 people in the U.S. are on Lebanon's TPS. TPS provides protection from deportation and ability to get a work permit for people in the U.S. It's a temporary reprieve for people whose home countries are experiencing a natural disaster, armed conflict, or other significant event. So far, the Trump administration has terminated TPS for more than 500,000 people, including from countries like Afghanistan and Venezuela. Several have resulted in lawsuits, even leading up to arguments in the Supreme Court. A high court decision is pending for individuals from Syria and Haiti. Jimena Bustillo, NPR News, Washington.
3: An appeals court has ruled that a Trump administration policy illegally banned transgender troops from military service. The decision upholds a lower court ruling that said Trump's order likely violates troops' constitutional rights. Six transgender service members sued, along with two others seeking to join the military. The federal housing agency HUD is moving again to overhaul funding for homelessness. NPR's Jennifer Ludden reports the change comes despite an ongoing lawsuit over the agency's push to shift money away from long-term housing.
5: In a new notice, the agency says it will prioritize transitional programs that require sobriety or mental health treatment. HUD Secretary Scott Turner says this will get at the root causes of homelessness.
6: We will fund projects based on merit and outcomes, not warehousing the homeless and government dependent.
5: Federal policy has long focused on getting people into permanent housing with voluntary treatment. The Trump administration blames that approach for skyrocketing rates of homelessness. Local providers say high rents are the bigger problem. HUD first announced this major funding shift late last year, but a federal judge blocked it, saying a sudden change could cause chaos and push many back onto the streets. Jennifer Ludden, NPR News, Washington.
3: The world is getting more reluctant to lend money to President Trump's government. The energy price spike triggered by the Iran war has seeped into the price of bonds that help fund the U.S. government. That's caused interest rates to climb in ways that are worsening affordability pressures. Trump says a task force on fraud could find enough savings to balance the budget. Economists say that's probably unrealistic. 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
7: 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I'm Jay Bartos for KNPR News. Billionaire businessman Barry Diller has proposed an $18 billion takeover bid for MGM Resorts, his company said in a press release today. Diller is the founder and chairman of People Inc., a digital empire that operates some 40 brands, including People and Life magazines. The company already owns a little more than 26% of MGM Resorts shares and has two board seats, one of which is held by Diller. In a late April letter to People shareholders, he said the company was narrowing its focus on MGM Resorts, describing the assets as undervalued. He plans to pay $48.30 per share in cash for the remainder of MGM stock. Reports say the offer is not final. Using artificial intelligence in legal practices will be the focus of a new class at UNLV's Boyd School of Law starting with the fall term. They said in a news release it would teach first-year students how

0: AI can be used to help without having become a substitute for human legal analysis. Joe Regalia, a UNLV law professor, said he sees the class, which will be mandatory at Nevada's only law school, as a big change, the Las Vegas Review-Journal reports. You can find more news on our website, which, of course, is knpr.org. I'm Jay Bartos for KNPR News.
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3: It's Bullseye. I'm Jesse Thorne. My first guest this week is Juvenile. He's a rapper whose career, I would argue, you could carve into three distinct chapters. Chapter one, Juvenile, New Orleans teen sensation. Before Juvie graduated high school, he was taking home a steady paycheck as a rapper. In fact, he performed on one of the first New Orleans bounce tracks ever. You'll hear a bit of it soon, I promise. Juvenile even had a record deal back then. His debut, Being Myself, from 1995, was received well enough in New Orleans, though it didn't cross over much beyond that. So when Juvenile became an adult, he got a day job and figured that was that. But then there was chapter two, Juvenile, Cash Money Juggernaut. The story goes that he finished his shift at a gas processing plant and a car pulled up. The CEO of Cash Money Records was driving. He offered Juvie a ride and had him freestyle the whole way home. And by the time he opened the door to leave, he was signed to the hottest hip-hop label in the world. In 1998, Juvenile dropped his breakthrough record, 400 Degrees. It featured his biggest, probably his signature hit, which, I mean, I don't even need to tell you what it is, right?

Now Juvenile is in his third chapter. Maybe it started when he was on Twitter one day, and a fan asked him to do an NPR Tiny Desk concert. And his reply basically was, no, and also, direct quote, what the f*** is a tiny desk? Thankfully, Juvenile changed his mind. He flew to D.C., performed live with a full band, and it was a huge hit. One of the most replayed performances on the Tiny Desk YouTube channel. Tour dates for Juvie went crazy. He brought a live band with him every time he hit the road. Earlier this year, Juvie released Boiling Point, his first album in over a decade. Here's a single off of it. This is You Mad.

0: know you, that ain't bad. Huh?
1: Juvenile, welcome to Bullseye. I am so happy to see you. So happy to have you on the program.
2: Hey, man. Thank you for having me.
1: So you just turned 50.
2: And I'm now 51.
1: 51. Congratulations.
2: 51. Yeah. Thank you.
1: You've been out on very ambitious tours lately.
2: Yes, I have.
1: What do you have to do now to do a 50-day tour that you didn't have to do 15 or 20 years ago?
2: Definitely take my wife with me and to keep me going. She's sitting here with me. But definitely take my wife with me to keep me going on my daily, make sure I'm taking my vitamins and stuff like that and eating right. Because if she wasn't around, I'd be wilding, eating all the wrong things.
1: I did, Juvie, read in multiple places that you're a rider, the thing that says, you know, what everybody's supposed to do for when you get to the venue and what's supposed to be backstage always has Popeye's chicken in it, which it may not be a good thing to eat every day.
2: It's not. It's not. Hey, Popeye's need to make some grilled chicken options. Put that out there. I'm just putting that out there. We need some grilled chicken options. But yeah, every show we have, it's kind of like an addiction. I have to have that Popeyes after every show, the bread, beans, and rice, and the mild chicken. It's an addiction.
1: I mean, in a way, it's like, you know, it's the silliest reminder of home, but it is a real reminder of home for a New Orleanian to have some Popeyes on hand.
2: It really is. It really is. And we enjoy it.
1: You tour with a band these days, right?
2: Yeah, I do.
1: How long has that been that you brought a band on the road with you?
2: I'm going to say the last 2 years, well, ever since I did the Tiny Desk performance on, you know, NPR, shout out to NPR. Ever since my Tiny Desk performance, I've been rolling with live band ever since then.
1: How did you put together a band?
2: My guy, Trombone Shorty, and my guy, C. Smith, they helped me put the band together. And it was guys that we've been knew, and that Trombone Shorty and C. Smith knew, been new for a long time, and they called them in and they just fit in like a glove because they was right from the hometown.
1: It's Bullseye. I'm Jesse Thorne. My guest is Juvenile. His new album, which is his first in over 10 years, is called Boiling Point. How is it different performing with a band than performing with a DJ or performing to a track?
2: You know, it's more of a live thing. You know, you have to know the words to your songs. You can't BS your fans. You got to really get up there and give them a performance. The other part is the music, man. I don't know. The drums and stuff like that, it does something to people. It does a lot to me. It excites me while I'm on stages. It just makes me want to perform, you know, and I really get a real kick out that live sound, man. It's just, it does something to you. I can't explain it.
1: I mean, I've seen a lot of great hip-hop shows where people are performing with DJs or performing to tracks, and I'm by no means putting that down. But there is something about the kind of like flexibility and presence of the band being there that you feel like something different could happen right now.
2: And I can extend a song. I can make a song up on the spot. I could take your favorite song and break it all the way down to just drums and just me and the audience. It's so many different things I could do. I can give the guitar player solo on a song that you've been listening to. I could take a break on a song, actually. You know, you can't do that on with a DJ, on a DJ record. It just can't happen.
1: You mentioned that NPR Tiny Desk concert. This is an NPR show, but I'm all the way out in Los Angeles, 3,000 miles from Washington, D.C. I've never met Bobby Carter, the man that programs the NPR Tiny Desk concert. I hear he's wonderful.
2: He is.
1: But do you remember what you wrote on Twitter when someone asked you to do a Tiny Desk concert the first time?
2: I can't say how I actually said it, but
1: the direct quote, I think I'm allowed to use the letters. It was, somebody said, "Will you do a Tiny Desk concert?" You replied to them, "WTF is a Tiny Desk and no!" exclamation mark.
2: The hell was I thinking? Boy, my daughter jumped down my throat. She said, "You got to take that down and you got to fix it." I said, "Well, I really don't know what it is. I don't know what Tiny Desk. I really don't know what it is." So she said, "Nah, you messed up. You got to take that down. Now you got to really do the show. So you need to apologize." And so I said, "Okay, if we get 10,000 retweets, I'll do Tiny Desk." And that's how it all came about. But my daughter really got on me hard about it.
1: Were you nervous about it? Did you know what to expect?
2: I didn't know what to expect. I wasn't nervous until I got there. And I'm like, wait, hold up. I'm rapping in the office?
1: Because it really, I go to the NPR offices every few years. I go and visit, you know, and say hi to everybody and just shake hands and everything. And like the Tiny Desk concerts happen at what used to be Bob Boylan's desk. They moved it from the old NPR office. And, yes. You know, now to some extent, it's the set for Tiny Desk concert, but it is just in the office. Like,
2: it's in a full operational, functional office.
1: Like, they pick up the phone and go, like, and, you know, press the intercom button and say, yes. Like, so-and-so is going to do a Tiny Desk in 40 minutes if you want to come down, and then hang up the phone, you know?
2: And the crazy part was, it was kind of like the millennials all came up there. Like, the office was full of millennials because they knew every song.

0: And that was making it interesting. Now, you know, I was drinking a few juvie juices. I know if you see I had my drink in my hand. So I was feeling real good, but just having my guys there that really kind of like pushed me into having. Also, John Batiste, that was an advantage there too. That was kind of like a cheat code, having him and Trombone Shorty there and Manny Fresh. That was kind of like cheat codes right there too, because I was kind of feeling like I had the X-Men with me. You know, like, I feel like nothing couldn't beat us. Once everybody showed up, I feel like, okay, they about to get the real juvie now.
1: It's Bullseye. I'm Jesse Thorne. I'm talking with rapper Juvenile.
2: I want to take you back to the beginning of your career. You had a record deal when you were a teenager, right?
0: I did.
2: In fact, like what some people say is the first bounce record that was ever made, which is a sort of subgenre of New Orleans hip hop. Very important subgenre of New Orleans hip-hop, was one that you rapped on as practically a kid.

0: Did that get you a rep in the neighborhood?
1: Well, not necessarily a rep, but the neighborhood followed me. You know, they supported me to the fullest. The Birth of Juvenile was the first bounce record, Bounce for the Juvenile. And yeah, I was I was in high school. And the weird thing about it was, not only did my neighborhood got behind me, the other schools and the other school kids got behind me because they started cutting class coming to my school. trying to find what class I was in. So it got out of hand for a minute or two, but it was fun. It was a great experience, especially for somebody as young as I was.
0: That first rap career that you had as a teenager, I mean, it worked out enough that you were making more money than your high school teacher, but it also didn't work out.
1: It didn't. Man, I pretty much signed a bad record deal. Didn't have what you call an entertainment lawyer nowhere in my area. They had lawyers, but they didn't understand, you know, couldn't read those real contracts. And basically, a company up here named Warlock, they did me in. They did me in, which was a great learning experience for me because I learned the ropes from that.
0: We have boatloads of stuff still to talk about with Juvenile. One of his closest collaborators was and is the producer Manny Fresh. Manny made the beat for Back That Thing Up, among other songs. And the two of them didn't always agree, not even on the beat for Back That Thing Up. Who won the argument? Well, you'll find out after the break. It's Bullseye from MaximumFun.org and NPR.
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1: Welcome back to Bullseye. I'm Jesse Thorne. My guest is Juvenile. He is, of course, a legendary rapper from New Orleans, a veteran of Cash Money Records, and a pioneering MC in New Orleans bounce music. Earlier this year, Juvie released Boiling Point, his 12th album, his first in over a decade. You can buy or stream it pretty much anywhere. Let's get back into my conversation with Juvenile. The story that I heard is that you signed to Cash Money while getting a ride home from work.
2: I was. Well, I didn't sign that night. They made me rap all the way home.
1: How did they arrange this pickup? Like, did they just pull up and say, excuse me, are you Juvenile?
2: They saw me. And look, I had my helmet and my fire retardant suit on. And I had just came home from off a 6-day run. So it was kind of crazy. The law works in mysterious ways. I felt like that was a blessing for them to bump into me. They saw me standing there and went around the block and came back and picked me up.
1: Just standing at the bus stop waiting to go home?
2: Yeah, they saw me standing at the bus stop, waiting on the bus, getting ready to go home. And I had like 4 checks in my pocket.
1: How long did you rap in the backseat of that car?
2: I'm going to say about 25, 30 minutes. You know, it was traffic time. It was like 5 o'clock. We was going to the West Bank, so probably like 25, 30 minutes. But it was awesome, though. I mean, the stuff I was saying to them in that car, it was just so much different than what anything they ever heard. Because I specialize in being a hip-hopper. I was like, man, I'm from New Orleans, but I'm not going to sound like nobody from New Orleans. That was my whole thing.
1: What do you mean by that?
2: Everybody in New Orleans was kind of like doing the same thing, you know, like bounce music. And I had already built a reputation on making that kind of music. So I wanted to build a reputation off making great music and be respected for not just one thing or be locked in a box for making one kind of music. I want to be respected and making all kinds of music or artists. The guy could go in there and just give him a microphone. You know, and I did that. Cash Money gave me that opportunity. That's what I respect about them, because when my first conversation with them was, I don't want to be a bounce artist. Like, I'm not doing it, you know. It worked out.
1: Bounce music and other dance music of the time from the Southeast, bass music in Florida, like, when you're rapping on those tracks, like, part of what you're doing is the party record. Like, you're just trying to put something fun on the record, sometimes repeating right. yourself, you know, all the girls to the front or whatever it is, right? It's just like a fun thing. And it sounds like what you're describing is that you wanted to retain that thing that was special, but also you felt like you could really rap.
2: Yeah. And Cash Money gave me the opportunity to do that. My first single on Cash Money that came out was called Soldier Rags, and it was rap. And I loved them for

0: it opened me up. It made me say, you know, I'm going to do this, I could do that, I could do this. And that's how Back That Thing Up came. You know, that's a bounce record. I felt like, you know, it's time. When I did that record, I felt like, you know, now it's time to just open up and just do music for everybody.
1: I mean, that was a time when it was still very much the mainstream national discourse that you did not turn to anybody in the South for rapping. That, like, if you're a rappity rapper, you got to be from New York. Even Los Angeles was question mark. Can you be, you know, Tupac was changing things. But if you're a rappity rapper, you got to be from New York, maybe Philadelphia or something.
0: Pretty much.
1: And it was just as, like, the Ghetto Boys in Texas and Outkast in Atlanta and the rest of the Dungeon family just starting to break into the national idea that if you were a Southerner, it was okay to be a rapper, like a for real rapper.
0: Yeah. I give it up to people like the Ghetto Boys, you know, Scarface, Andre 3000, you know, T.I. It's a lot of cats that helped pave the way. Master P did his thing too. It's a lot of people in the South that weren't granted the opportunities like you say a New York artist would. So when we got our opportunities, I think we took advantage of them.
1: It's Bullseye. I'm Jesse Thorne. My guest is the rapper Juvenile. What did you learn from Manny Fresh, who was both, you know, the primary producer of a lot of those records, and also in terms of making the beats, but also seemed like he was really doing A&R and helping shape a lot of the artistic choices beyond just turning in a beat and having somebody rap over it.
0: Yeah, Manny would always give you an idea, especially if it was like a club beat or something like that. He would pretty much have the hook or the idea of how the song should be. Manny was one of the most creative guys ever. Played the piano, DJ, played the drums, and just had a large range of what kind of music that he would make, being that his father was a DJ and he just grew up around music. You know, his whole life been around music. A real creative cat. You know, you know how hard it is to make an album, make four albums for four different artists, and nothing sounds the same. You know, it's a big difference on what he makes for me or what he makes for BG or Wayne. I just thought that alone made him somebody special, and people should give him more flowers than they do right now.
1: You and Manny Fresh are now, you know, 50-year-old men who have been friends for 30 years.
0: Yeah.
1: And, you know, you tour together. You guys seem to get along famously. You have a podcast together.
0: Yeah.
1: Was that always true 25 and 30 years ago? Did you always agree with what he wanted?
0: Hell no. Enemy number one. Hell no. Enemy number one. Me and that guy didn't see eye to eye. But it always worked out. But, yeah, we didn't see eye to eye in the studio.
1: What's an example?
0: Back That Thing Up. The biggest example. He kept changing the beat. Man is... let you rap on something when in the back of his mind, he already made his mind up. He changing the whole beat. I'm just getting you to put the lyrics down and then I'm going to change it. Well, me, in my mind, I like to follow the music. So I don't want you to change it because I'm the first thing going to come out of my mind is, nah, bro, I didn't, nah, you got to let me rap again to that. I'm not going to even say that the same way to this music. So that was always our clash. All the time. I mean, all the time.
1: So you laid down the vocals to Back That Thing Up and he took the beat out and put in a new beat?
0: Yeah, he did. And we was in Nashville the day before we had to turn the album in, and he did it slick. You know, he knew I wasn't going to be able to really change it, but I fooled him. I went in the room and I say, Slim, he did it again. He didn't change the beat. He walk in the door while I'm saying it, like, yo, he coming here crying. He coming here whining. Talking about I'm whining. I said, nah, man, you did it to me again. Let me try one more time. And he let me go back in there, and he got Back That Thing Up.
1: That's an amazing record, not just because it's, you know, one of those generation-defining dance songs that you could play at any wedding or bat mitzvah or whatever, but also... I think one of the most distinctive things about it is it has this outro from Lil Wayne, who I mean, it's like more than ad-libs and just short of rapping.
0: Yeah.
1: It's just him saying some different stuff and making some noises. It's amazing.

0: Wayne was going to be on that song, he didn't care what was going on. He was going to be on that song. And, you know, by him sticking around and always being there, he didn't care what song I was doing. He was trying to be on every song. Let me say that. But by him always hanging around, I feel like he deserved to be on that record. So shouts out to him for always being at the right place at the right time.
1: I, like, typed it into the internet this morning, and I was like, oh, he was 16.
0: Yeah.
1: He wasn't 21 or something hanging around the studio. This was a for real teenager hanging around with these grown-ups being like, hey, can I get on this record? Hey, can I get on this record? Hey, can I get on this record?
0: Trying to get on every record he hear. Every song he hear, try to get on.
1: What was it like having a teenager hanging out while you're trying to be a grown man?
0: Well, one thing that I can give to them, to say that I was in there with teenagers, they pretty much was some adult kick, though. You know, they wasn't doing no teenage stuff, like they're riding in nice cars, and they was doing some adult stuff, man. You wouldn't know it. If you met them, you wouldn't know it.
1: I have to be honest with you. I remember that time. You know, I'm about the same age as Wayne. And I remember so vividly people being like, you know who's a good rapper? Lil Wayne. And this was when he was making the first few Squad mixtapes. He was still a teenager, I think. And me being like, what are you talking about? The kid rapper from Cash Money? He's not a good rapper. How could he possibly be a good rapper? You're talking about that kid rapper from, you know what I mean? Like, this was like the time of Lil Romeo and stuff. Like, no shade to Lil Romeo, making good records. But like, this was like a time when cute kid rappers could still get on the radio. And as far as I was concerned, that's still what Lil Wayne was. I was dead wrong.
0: Yeah, you had him. You was dead wrong. Wayne was a different animal back then. We was toning him now, because of his situation that happened to him when he was younger. So we was kind of like toning him down because we felt like it wasn't a good look for him, being that he was somebody that had a whole bunch of young kids following him and loving him to death. So it was putting us in a situation where we just had to keep him as young as possible and, you know, try not to let the world see him as somebody trying to grow up too fast. But his first opportunity. I mean, when we did Bling Bling, Birdman said in the year 2000, we ain't going to tear the game up. And they ignored it. People thought it was a joke. I remember coming to New York, and they interviewing us. And we telling people, Wayne the future, bro. Wayne really is the future. Y'all don't hear what we hearing in the studio. And they looking at us. And I'm like, okay. Like, yeah, the little kid is saying the same thing. The little kid? Like, you talking about the little kid? Like, yeah, that little kid. The future, bro. Listen to me. And now, you know, hey, I'm a great predictor.
1: What was it like for you to be, you know, here you are, you're the lyrical one, you're the one who was the super rappinist on Cash Money. That was how you got signed, you know what I mean? You went in and proved that you had the lyrics, and you're looking at this teenage kid, and a few years into his career, maybe you are realizing that he is literally changing the way that people rap in a way that, like, only a few, you know, Kool Moe Dee and Rakim changed the way people rap.
0: That's
1: you
0: right.
1: know, and Lil Wayne changed the way people rap in that same way.
0: Well, I feel, you know, I feel different about Wayne than a lot of people, because I feel like I have a lot to do with the influence of him being who he is, because I was a cat that came to the studio talking real reckless. That you're trash. You're not about to do nothing. I'm about to win this song. This is going to be my song. I don't even know why you're in here. Well, I don't even know why I used to do that. And I used to build their courage up like that. Make them go a little bit harder than he probably would go. And always tell him he was the best. I always told him that. Even when he tried to, like, because he loved Jay-Z. He was a real big Jay-Z fan, real big on Andre 3000 and real big on Missy Elliott. And I used to always tell him, like, man, if you're going to put them on a pedestal, put me on a pedestal. Put yourself on a pedestal. And he didn't see himself as that. Now, you know, I always tell people, I think he's the greatest rapper of all time. And if you know, I'm not talking about awards and stuff like that, but I'm talking about far as lyrics. I put him up against anybody.
1: It's Bullseye. I'm Jesse Thorne. I'm talking with Juvenile. But I got to tell you, like, I've been doing this show 25 years, since I was 19 years old. And
0: wow.
1: Maybe 20
0: Congrats,
1: years.
0: Man.
1: Thank you. Maybe 20 years ago, maybe even a little more than that, I interviewed one of my favorite rappers of all time, Boots Riley of The Coup, Oakland rap group. And now filmmaker. Coup. Yeah. Go see I Love Boosters in theaters. Boots Riley wrote and directed it.
0: Wow.
1: But I don't think there's anybody that can beat Boots on lyrics. Like, I think one of the most underrated rappers of all time in general, but like lyrically, incredibly powerful writer. For fun stuff, being funny in addition to being moving and so forth, right? It's one of my favorite rappers of all time, like I said. I interviewed him when I'm 23 years old or whatever. I said, Boots, who are the rappers who inspire you? And this is a memory from that's stuck in my head for decades. You know, who are the people that really excite you? And he said, well, Ice Cube.
0: That's one on my list.
1: I was like, well, that makes a ton of sense. You know, his style is similar to Ice Cube's. You know, the content is similar to Ice Cube. Boots is funnier than Cube generally. I mean, Cube is a great, funny actor, but you know, Cube's lyrics are pretty serious.
0: I'm Modesto Finest, though. Hold up.
1: But I was like, oh, that makes perfect sense. And he goes, and Juvenile.
0: Oh, wow. Good thoughts, Boots. Shout out to Boots. Love you, dog.
1: What I'm saying is I don't want you to sell yourself short that because you have hit records that are rapping about booty, that makes you any less of a rapper, right? Like your that are about booty, you go off on those records and you're rapping about booty for sure.
0: I like hearing you say it, bro.
1: But that's only a portion of what rapping is. Like a great rapper, if they were going bop, bop, bop, bop, bop, bop, bop, could still be a great rapper. You know what I mean?
0: Right, right, right.
1: You're still an instrument. You're still expressing yourself on the track, even if you left the words aside.
0: I always said, just tell your story. Everybody got a different story to tell. Just tell your story.
1: What did you think were the things about your story that you really needed to tell?
0: I think the Han video kind of told my story for me. And shout out to the director that, you know, that did that, Mark Classville. It kind of told my story. I just want people to see where I came from. And I think that pretty much tells you my story. If, you know, my Han video, just looking at it, tells you everything there is to know about me and where I come from, my culture. It's a little bit of everything in there. That was one of the big moments of my music career, that Han video.
1: I mean, I feel like the fact that Cash Money and No Limit became like international phenomena at the same time is so telling because you are from a place with such a specific and vibrant culture and story to tell that had not been told nationally and internationally. Like New Orleans really, truly had something to say.
0: Hell yeah. I mean, our city is not big. You know, the crazy part about Master P and, you know, Cash Money and No Limit, we from the same area, from the same part of the city, all from the third world. So we pretty much, when they blew up and we blew up, we pretty much was people from the same neighborhood getting opportunities to go out there and show the world, you know, what our city was about. So our city is just so much different than everywhere else. Our culture is so much different. And once people started seeing that, they gravitated to us.
1: What's a record where you're proud of the verse that you laid down? And I don't just necessarily mean the lyrics, but I'm talking about as a stylist, like as a rapper, your flow, your cadence, the way you put yourself over.
0: It's 400 Degrees. And I love that song. I love everything about that song. Because, you know, I eat, sleep, and I talk rap. Just it's just everything about that song.

0: I didn't write it. That's alcohol right there. That was alcohol. I didn't write that. That was one of them days where nobody wasn't in the studio but me and my guy, Joe Casey. Manny Fresh wasn't even there. So they didn't hear the song until the next day. So that was one of them juvie experimenting songs. And I just wanted to get drunk and make a record.
1: You mentioned that your wife is there in the studio with you. You're in New York. I'm in Los Angeles.
0: Mm-hmm.
1: How long have you and your wife been married?
0: 22 years. We about to make 22 years in September. Yep. But we've been together 30 plus years.
1: How do you stay married for decades when you are the guy that recorded Back That Thing Up and you're on the road working for money and, you know?
0: She's been here the whole while, right? So it's kind of like a family experience. For me, it's just live, man. Just live. And, you know, just know it ain't all about you. It ain't all about you. It's all about you, of course, when you're in front of the camera, you're doing your shows, you're on stage and stuff like that. But after that, it's about, you know, it's about your relationship with your wife, your family, you know, your kids, all of that.
1: Is that a hard adjustment to make when you get home?
0: Nah, there's no adjustment. There's really no how you say, precipitative drop off, nothing like that. It's the same.
1: Well, Juvenile, it's been so great to get to talk to you. I'm so grateful for your time and, of course, for your music, for your work.
0: Hey, man, thank you for having me, man. This was a great interview.
1: Juvenile, as we mentioned before, you can catch Juvie all summer long on tour across the great United States of America. We will have a link to dates on the Bullseye page at MaximumFun.org. We're going to take a break later on. We will hear about the very weird, very spacey song that changed the life of the Pixies' Joey Santiago, one of the great alt-rock guitarists of all time. It's Bullseye from MaximumFun.org and NPR.
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1: It's Bullseye. I'm Jesse Thorne. Time now for the song that changed my life. It's a chance for a guest to talk about the music and specifically the one single song that most shaped them into the artist that they are today. On deck this week, Joey Santiago, guitarist for the Pixies. You know the Pixies.

If you made a Mount Rushmore of quintessential 80s alternative bands, I mean, first of all, great work. That sounds like an ambitious but fun project. You're probably good at stone carving or whatever. But anyway, if you were deciding what goes on that Mount Rushmore, you polled your friends, Pixies would probably be near the top, maybe at the top. They've influenced countless bands, Nirvana, Radiohead, Weezer, The Smashing Pumpkins. The Pixies sound changed everything. Who was behind it? Well, Black Francis, the lead singer. He'd sort of snarl and shout sometimes, soar and lilt over the melody at others. David Lovering, the drummer, punchy and playful. Kim Deal, the brilliant bassist and singer, who would go on to form The Breeders, another legendary alternative rock band. And our guest, Joey Santiago, a guy who's just as glad to lay back in the cut with a nice quiet riff as he is to shred in his signature style. Loud, discordant, and wholly unique.

0: To celebrate the Pixies' 40th anniversary, the band is back on the road. They have dates literally all over the world. If you live, I mean, somewhere, anywhere, odds are the Pixies are going to be playing a show near you this summer. When we asked Santiago about the song that changed his life, his choice of artist didn't shock us. It was Jimi Hendrix. He said Hendrix's work on the guitar played a pivotal role in his artistic upbringing.
1: All right. I'll take this, baby.
2: Whew. The first time I heard Hendrix was the song Fire. It was probably on the radio, and I bought the record right away, and there was Purple Haze. I learned that, and that's ingrained in me. I will never forget how to play that. And it's such a cool chord, too. That chord that he has, I think people call it the Hendrix chord. And I always, that's always an Easter egg in every Pixies record, is I sneak that chord in there. I spelled it out on Is She Weird?

0: literally no ding, ding, ding, ding. It's like, yep, there's Hendrix.
1: And when we learned that Joey had picked a song off of Jimi Hendrix's Are You Experienced LP, I mean, that's not a huge shocker. I mean, like, but what 12-year-old that plays guitar hasn't listened to Are You Experienced over and over? But on a record full of monster hits, fuzzed out blues standards, and guitar shredding masterclasses, the song that changed Joey Santiago's life is kind of not any of those things. Third Stone from the Sun is a spacey, off-kilter jam. There isn't really any singing in it or shredding. There's a solid drum groove and a bass line, and then there is Hendrix, who, as you are about to hear, is basically pretending to be a space alien. I'll let Joey Santiago take it from here. Rock me, Joe.

When I got the record, I want to hear the songs that I heard on the radio, because sometimes you would just get half of it. You know, you just tune in. And I would listen to it and just, you know, love it. You know, that's how I listen to records. But I started listening to the record as a whole concept, you know, because that's the way records were done at the time.

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The first time I heard Third Stone from the Sun, when it really settled in, was when I had my headphones on. It just blew my mind. Just the guitar, just the weirdness of it.

what struck me about this song was I got an electric guitar and the sounds, the otherworldly sounds he was getting on that song was very inspiring, you know. And I got the guitar. You know, I started thinking about like, oh, you know, what if I did something with this guitar that, you know, what if I contributed out there, you know? And I didn't want to do anything like bluesy, even though Hendrix is like blues based, but he still has a good sensibility of being weird. When the Sonicscape started happening, it's like, that's it. That's what I want to do, is all that like weirdness, all the other things that I ignored, you know? This is so triumphant. Him just like hitting the guitar and all that stuff. Pixies do this song called Vamos, and I can do anything I want with it.

my trick that I started doing with this was I won't touch the guitar ever. You know, it's a guitar solo, and you know, my little joke is it's a guitar solo. My fingers are never gonna touch this guitar. Yeah, he doesn't have to touch the strings there. He just letting the feedback go.

And this is like my introduction to feedback, too. The feedback stuff that we just heard, a lot of it was happening there. I started doing that live and in the rehearsal space, and there's more of an art to it. There's probably a ratio or something, I don't know. But every room is different. So I have to like go out and almost mark my spot. And when I turn, it will do it. And then I turn away and it'll like fade away. So there's a control things of it. And there's some clubs where I don't have to do that anymore. Like the Ratskeller, CBGBs, I know where that spot was. So it's, you know, once you know the spot, that's it. That's the spot. As long as your amp is on the same place that you placed it at. And as a kid, hearing that feedback and all that stuff didn't seem like it required you to go to school. You know, it's like, I don't have to do that. You know, I could probably play it with a tennis ball, you know, and I have done that. When we did Vamos with Steve Albini, I had a tennis ball and just like plunked it on the guitar. I just did, you know, just did stuff, silly stuff like that, you know. As a kid, I used to buy Guitar World, guitar magazines, and there's always a ranking. And he's always like up there, and rightfully so. And then I saw the Woodstock when he did the Star Spangled Banner.

it was during the Woodstock, Vietnam War, and all that stuff. So he was just like mimicking fighter jets on his guitar. You know, it sounded like just jets going around, and it was just amazing.

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It's like an extension of his arm.

0: the approach I aspire to when I listen to Hendrix and a lot of other guitar players is they had their own signature, you know. So Third Stone from the Sun changed my life because it truly inspired me. I started listening to this song again when I was going to go on this program. And I do listen to it, but I listened to it. And it brought me back to when I was a kid. It's like, oh, I got to tap back into that wonder, you know, because you get older, you know. Hey, sometimes I would look at the guitar as a pencil. It's not that you got the best job in the world. And don't forget that this music, what Hendrix was doing, that's what propelled you. And it's just fun, you know, it's just having fun with the guitar.
1: Joey Santiago of the Pixies, the song that changed his life, Third Stone from the Sun by the Jimi Hendrix Experience. The Pixies have tour dates literally all over the world this summer in observance of their 40th anniversary. We are just about at the end of the show. Maybe we will go out on one more Pixies song. This one's a classic, Valoria.

0: that's the end of another episode of Bullseye. Bullseye recorded at Maximum Fun World Headquarters in the historic Jewelry District of downtown Los Angeles. Hey, listen, we all went out to lunch. We went to a nice restaurant called Perch. It was on a roof near our office. We had a nice time. Everybody on the whole Bullseye team, like a bunch of fancy folk. Our show is produced by speaking into microphones. Our senior producer is Kevin Ferguson. Our producers, Jesus Ambrosio and Richard Roby. Our production fellow at Maximum Fun, Hannah Meraz. Our video producer, Daniel Spear. We get booking help from Mara Davis. Our interstitial music comes from our friend Dan Wally, also known as DJW. You can find his music at djwsounds.bandcamp.com. Our theme music was written and recorded by the Go Team. It's called Huddle Formation. Thanks to the Go Team. Thanks to their label, Memphis Industries. You can follow Bullseye on Instagram, on TikTok, and on YouTube. We make all kinds of video, including video of the stuff you heard today. 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
4: This song came to Joshua Ray Walker after he got a devastating health update. He'd been battling cancer.
5: I was told that my disease had actually been restaged to stage 4. They thought my cancer had spread from the colon to the lungs. And I wrote Ain't Dead Yet.
4: Coming up, he will talk about going in to record the title track to his new album, Ain't Dead Yet, the night before his lung surgery. And he'll share the story of what happened after and how things turned around in a very positive way. Joshua, who's now cancer-free, also shares other stories behind songs.

0: 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Learn more at rwjf.org.
1: This is World Cafe. I'm Raina Duris. Joshua Ray Walker's new album is called Ain't Dead Yet. That title is defiant and very literal. Ain't Dead Yet was made before, during, and after Joshua found out he had cancer and was treated for it. At one point, they thought his cancer had spread from his colon to his lungs. That's when he wrote the title track. A couple of months later, he found out that the cancer had not spread. But coming up, he'll talk about grappling with his imminent mortality and how that affected him. His story has a lot of big emotions, but it isn't all heavy. His sense of humor and his appreciation for life shine through brightly. Our conversation is in just a moment, but we'll start with a live performance from Joshua Ray Walker for World Cafe, Ain't Dead Yet.
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0: Joshua Ray Walker performing Ain't Dead Yet for World Cafe. That is the title track and opening track of his new album. I'm Raina Duras. Joshua Ray Walker joins me today. Welcome to the World Cafe.
1: Thanks for having me on.
0: So happy to have you here. I know you started writing this album, I think about 3 years ago, but a lot has happened in your life since then and now. Could you take us back to the very beginning of working on this record? What was going on in your life?
1: Sure. I had just had some success from my first three records that I put out. I had played the Grand Ole Opry. I had played late night television. I had accomplished a lot of things I really thought I'd maybe never even get to do in my career. And it was time to go into the studio and make another original record. We did that in the summer of 2023. And it was going pretty well. I went and toured Europe. I came home. I got to open for the Killers in Reno. And on that second night of the residency, I had really terrible abdominal pain, ended up going to the ER in Reno. I had a perforated appendix, and they did a CT scan that revealed a mass in my colon. I had to fly back to Dallas to get more care, and eventually ended up finding out that I had cancer, and it derailed that whole rest of the year. We had another late night appearance with Jimmy Kimmel that December. And I actually found out I had cancer as I was leaving for the airport to fly to that appearance, and did the appearance. The Kimmel taping aired. I came home and my entire calendar for 2024 was wiped because I had to go through chemotherapy and a couple big surgeries.
0: We'll talk about that a little bit. Before we get into it, though, how are you doing now?
1: I'm a year and a half cancer-free. I'm doing well. I'm building up my stamina and my endurance again, and I'm busy. I'm out on the road. This is the third record I've put out in less than a year.
0: Yes, and we're going to chat about
1: that. I'm doing
0: good. I'm so glad to hear that you're doing well. So going back to when you first got that diagnosis, I mean, what was going through your head those first few days or those first few weeks?
1: When my doctor called and said that it was cancer, I was really just walking out the door to fly to LA. And so I came back inside and called my mom. I told my spouse and still had to go to the taping. So I rushed to the airport. I got there. I told some of the guys in the band, but I didn't want to let the whole team know until the taping was over. We did the taping, and then at the after party where we were supposed to be celebrating and waiting to watch, you know, the show air, I had to let my team know what was happening. And it was a very, you know, a very mixed bag of emotions that night. I was on TV, but also, you know, I had to tell everyone I had cancer. It was a pretty wild, surreal experience.
0: Yeah, I can imagine that would be surreal and kind of overwhelming. You wrote a lot of music after the diagnosis, and we will talk about some of your other work in a bit. But I want to stay on this album, Ain't Dead Yet. How long after that diagnosis did it take you to go back to the songs that you had been working on for this album and start working on them again?
1: I'd say it took less than a year. I started working on new songs, writing new music. You know, I was writing a lot. I went through treatment, and I was told that my disease had actually been restaged to stage four. They thought my cancer had spread from the colon to the lungs. And I wrote Ain't Dead Yet around that time and went back into the studio and cut four more songs that ended up on the record. And at that time, we took the record out of the can and started listening back to the old mixes and reworking some lyrics, re-recording some of the tracks. And the album kind of saw its second iteration. And then when I found out that I actually didn't have stage four cancer, it was an anomaly. I had a lung surgery and found out that I was going to be okay. Not only was that not cancer, but my original colon cancer had also been healed from the chemotherapy I did. So I was actually in the clear. I got a clear report. then I opened up all the songs again and did a third version of the record. So this record has taken 3 years and three different tries to actually finish it, all at different stages of life, you know, before cancer, during cancer, and post-treatment. So, yeah, it's it took a long time to get this one finished.
0: There's a couple of things that you said there that I just want to quickly touch on. First of all, the idea of being told, okay, this is now it's stage four. This is even worse than we thought. And then finding out, actually, no, it's better than we thought, is a real emotional roller coaster.
1: It was, yeah. And there's about 10 weeks in between finding that out, where I started planning for end of life care, you know, making some life decisions to kind of maximize my what little bit of life I thought I had left.
0: Yeah.
1: I made a 1 year plan, and that was to finish everything creative I was working on at the time as a 1 year timeline. And even when I found out that I wasn't going to die, I decided to stick to the timeline anyway. And that's how I ended up finishing so much music in the last year.
0: And I read that a few of the songs that you recorded on this album, you actually recorded them the day before going into lung surgery.
1: Yeah, I recorded Ain't Dead Yet, Capital Letters, and Blue Jeans the night before my lung surgery.
0: Wow.
1: Because I was told that the surgery could potentially alter my voice. And so I booked some last-minute studio time and cut those tracks that night.
0: Let's listen to a bit of Blue Jeans, and we'll come back. We'll talk some more. This is Joshua Ray Walker, Blue Jeans on World Cafe.

0: On World Cafe, you just heard a bit of Blue Jeans from Joshua Ray Walker, my guest today. It's from his new album, Ain't Dead Yet. There is another song on here. There is a song that sounds like you're grappling with mortality. It's called Chasing Sunsets. I know you actually started writing this one before your diagnosis and you finished it after. How did this song change? We're going to hear you play it in a second.
1: There are quite a few lyrics on this record that seem prophetic to me now. I didn't have to change the lyrics to Chasing Sunset that much to match what I've been through. I think I had been pushing myself so long to try to get my music to break or to just make a career of this that, you know, being a traveling musician is just a lot of work. And I've always taken pride in the fact that I think I can outwork almost anyone. I've put my body and my mental health through a lot to say yes to all the opportunities that have come my way. And it was my birthday. I wrote that song, or wrote the hook, on my way to a write that was in LA. And it was on my birthday, and I left Dallas and drove 24 hours to LA straight to the writing session where we finished Chasing Sunsets. And then I started a Charlie Crockett tour. I think I was pretty burned out at the time. And so the lyrics were more referring to my burnout. And then eventually, you know, it took on a new meaning having to do with my health.
0: Yeah.
1: But yeah, that song and quite a few other songs on the record, the meaning changed to the lyrics in a sort of prophetic way.
0: Live for World Cafe, this is Joshua Ray Walker with Chasing Sunsets.

0: performing a song from his new album, Ain't Dead Yet. That is Joshua Ray Walker with Chasing Sunsets live for World Cafe. I'm Raina Duras. Joshua is my guest today. So this new album, Ain't Dead Yet, is the third of three that you wrote while recovering from cancer. You put out Tropicana in June of last year, and on October, you put out an album called Stuff, and I do want to talk about Stuff for a minute. It's an album where every song is from the perspective of an object at an estate sale. There's a bowling ball, a telephone, Barbie, a perfume, a brick. Could you talk a bit about the concept behind Stuff?
1: Sure. Yeah, you laid it out pretty simple. It's just like, I grew up going to estate sales with my grandmother. Part of the way we made money as a family is we would flip things. And also my grandpa was a junker. I have a song called Dumpster Diving. And we would go around during bulk trash and pick things out of the trash that had value. We'd fix them, sell them, that sort of thing. I'd say we were pretty scrappy as a family. And I've always been very, I guess, nostalgic for those times with my grandparents. And I remember walking around estate sales as a kid and finding some of the things that were left over to be kind of sad. You know, they were just being used by somebody, and it might have been someone's favorite pair of shoes or, you know, even just a razor set, like a shaving set or whatever. It's such a personal thing that you touch and you use every day. And then it's just a dollar, you know, it's sitting there and it, you know, it doesn't hold a lot of value. I think I was trying to find value in my own existence while going through treatment, and I probably put some of that on these objects that I was writing about, just trying to figure out, you know, what my worth was, and mirroring that onto these inanimate objects.
0: You managed to make me feel very sad for a pair of shears on this album. I'm going to play a clip from that song now. Here's Shears from Joshua.

0: That's a bit of Shears from Joshua Ray Walker's album Stuff. He has a new album called Ain't Dead Yet. We're talking about that today on World Cafe. So on Stuff, you're singing from the perspective of these objects. And in the past, your songs have focused on characters or, in that case, there's things. On the new album, it does seem more autobiographical. Why did you shift to writing from your own perspective?
1: I think that I've realized over time, I never intended to write from characters' perspectives. It's just the way that I started writing. And I think that I realized that I was hiding behind those objects or those fictional characters to explore things about myself. And they've been a good tool. But I felt like it was time to just take ownership of what I was writing about and write some more autobiographical stuff. There have always been a few songs on each record that were from my perspective, whether it's Canyon on my first record or Voices from my second record, Flash Paper on my third record. There was always a little nugget of, some self in there. And a lot of times those were the songs that people connected with most. And so I just thought it was time to try to make a full record of songs where I'm speaking from my own perspective.
0: Was there any part of you that didn't want to be so straightforward and not hide behind something else? Was there part of you that maybe wanted to keep those things to yourself?
1: Yeah, it's hard. It's hard to be vulnerable in that way as a songwriter. I think we all try to write something witty or a good story or something because it gives you a chance to hide behind something. So it can be difficult to just lay it all out there in a song.
0: Well, I'm glad you said the word witty, because the next song we're going to hear you play starts with a line you actually did say yourself to somebody. It's the line, "Every hat's a cowboy hat if it's sitting on my head, just like every girl's a cowgirl if she's laying in my bed," on Outlaw. What was the context there? What was going on when you said that?
1: I actually just said the first part, but I don't have the guts to pull off the second one. I was out on the road. It was the same tour that I referenced a little while ago, out with Charlie Crockett on the West Coast after writing Chasing Sunsets. I followed him around for about a month. I was solo, tour managing myself, selling my own merch, driving the car around. And it was a brutal run. I was chasing his bus all over the West Coast. Lots of fun, but a lot of work, not a lot of sleep. And we were in San Luis Obispo, I think is how they pronounce it there. I would say San Luis Obispo. But and there's an ag school out there with a rodeo team.
0: What's an ag school? It's like an agricultural
1: school. And they had a rodeo team, and I had never been to Central California before. I didn't realize there were cowboys and stuff out there. So this young kid, he was probably in college, came up to me, and he was giving me a hard time at the merch table because he said, "I'm from Texas and I'm out in California playing country music and I didn't have a cowboy hat." And I was probably, a little ragged. We'd been on the road a while, a little tired. And I delivered that line and said, "Every hat's a cowboy hat if it's sitting on my head." And I don't say cool things very often. So I caught myself off guard, and I probably fumbled the conversation right after that. But I thought it was good enough. I put it in my notes immediately, and it ended up becoming a song.
0: Yeah, that's the kind of thing you think of that response in the shower hours later after that interaction happens usually.
1: Right. You're like, "Dang it, I should have said that." Yeah.
0: Is there anything else that you can tell us about writing the song before we hear you play it?
1: Outlaw?
0: Yeah.
1: I think one thing about, writing from my own perspective, something autobiographical, is people are complex, right? We have a lot of different facets to our personalities. And when you're writing about yourself, you can explore those different parts of yourself in a more exaggerated way. So just because I'm writing about myself on this record doesn't mean it's a fully formed version of myself that I may be portrayed out. It's more of a mental caricature of a part of my personality. So I think this outlaw character probably lives in the same world that like the Sexy After Dark character comes from, this overly confident version of myself. And yeah, it's nice. Like, you can explore all the different parts of your personality when you have 10 songs to spread it out over.
0: It feels like it would be a lot of fun to perform a song like that, where it's like, this is the cool version of me.
1: Right. I get to pretend that I have swagger during this song when I perform it.
0: Here it is. Lots of swagger. It's Outlaw, Joshua Ray Walker on World Cafe.

0: Live for World Cafe, Joshua Ray Walker with Outlaw. His new album is called Ain't Dead Yet. Joshua Ray Walker has been my guest today on the show. That album is out now. It has been so lovely to have you today, Joshua. Thank you.
1: Yeah, thanks for having me on.
0: I'm Raina Duras. Back in a moment with more World Cafe.
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0: That is one for swaying back and forth too. 7 degrees from Frico. In a minute, a band who played the Tiny Desk earlier this year on World Cafe.
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0: Hey, it's World Cafe. So happy to be here with you today. I'm Raina Duras. Last month, your next band was on the show. They brought the energy of New Orleans to a full interview and live session. They're called Sally Baby's Silver Dollars. You can see that session at worldcafe.org and on our YouTube at youtube.com/worldcafe. First hit our radar when they were runners-up for the NPR Music Tiny Desk Contest. Earlier this year, they got to actually play the Tiny Desk, and they performed this song. It's called I've Got No More Tears Left to Cry. Sally Baby's Silver Dollars on the Cafe.

0: Green, taking you to the end of this hour. I'm still in love with you. Thank you again to my guest today, Joshua Ray Walker, and senior producer of World Cafe, Kimberly Junod, for her work on that session. Also, thank you to the public radio stations who bring this show to you all across the country, and to the team who make it. We produce this show at WXPN at the University of Pennsylvania in Philadelphia. I'm Raina Duras. 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
0: Broken Social Scene are back with their first new album in almost a decade. 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

0: Broken Social Scene's new album, Remember the Humans, came out last month. That song is on it. That's not around anymore. But you should stick around because Live from the Archives is next on World Cafe.
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0: In the 2010s, you may remember this, stomp clap music was dominating everything. You had Mumford & Sons, Edward Sharpe and the Magnetic Zeros, but maybe the band and song that really embodied that scene and that sound the most was the one that you're about to hear. This is Live from the Archives on World Cafe. I'm Raina Duris. It was 2012 when World Cafe went to Denver to hang out with a new band that was getting a lot of attention for their song released only months before. That song would go on to make them stars, and it was called Ho Hey. And here is the version they recorded for the show. It's the Lumineers, live at World Cafe.

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1: You're live from the archive set today. That was Wilco performing What Light and Lumineers before that doing Ho Hey, both recorded live for World Cafe. Now, if you were lucky enough to be at any of the Waxahachie and MJ Lenderman tour shows earlier this spring, you would have seen this next artist named Brennan Weddle opening the show. She joins Waxahachie on this new cover of Kathleen Edwards' 6 o'clock news on World Cafe.

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0: When was the last time you attended a slumber party? This is World Cafe. I'm Raina Duris. If you are an adult, then it's probably been a while since your last slumber party. But there are lots of articles out there that talk about how sleepover parties with your friends as adults can be really, really good for you. They make friendships stronger. They bring you closer. And you have a lot of laughs. Remember what it was like staying up telling stories and secrets till like 2 in the morning? Might be time to plan one. Maybe with a slightly more comfortable sleeping situation than when you were 8. Here's a song all about it. It's Slumber Party. Bridget Calls Me Baby on the Cafe.

0: MT Jones. I don't understand. It's a new song from him. And that caps off this edition of World Cafe. Thank you so much for letting me join you today and soundtrack part of your day. I always enjoy it. I hope you do too. If you want to follow us on social media, you can find us at World Cafe. Thank you so much to all of our affiliate stations who bring this show to you across the country and to our team here who make the show. We produce it at WXPN at the University of Pennsylvania in Philadelphia. I'm Raina Duras. 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
8: In Ukraine, Russia has carried out a major overnight aerial assault across several cities using drones and missiles. We'll go to our correspondent in the capital, Kyiv.
7: There have been reports of clashes in Lebanon and projectiles fired into Israel, despite Donald Trump announcing that Israel and Hezbollah had agreed to stop fighting. We'll speak to a Lebanese minister.
9: They have to give the ceasefire an opportunity. This is what President Trump is asking for as well. This is the U.S. position, and it is fully in support of the Lebanese government position.
8: We'll also get the view of a veteran American diplomat as concerns grow that Donald Trump's truce announcement may not materialize. That and more after the latest world news.
10: BBC News with Roisin Hasty. At least 9 people have been killed in Ukraine in large-scale overnight Russian attacks. The head of Kyiv's military administration said 4 people had been killed there. Local authorities in the eastern city of Dnipro said 5 people had died in attacks there. Vitaly Shevchenko is in Kyiv.
11: We heard at least 12 loud bangs and then a Russian drone flying overhead, followed by Ukrainian air defenses trying to shoot it down. This wide-ranging Russian attack, this is something that Ukrainians had been expecting since Russia threatened to carry out a campaign of devastating strikes against Kyiv. So residents of the Ukrainian capital have been sheltering and using the metro as a shelter for the past 2 or 3 nights.
10: Some clashes

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1: 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Morning Edition continues ahead on Nevada Public Radio up until 9 o'clock, where we'll then have 1A for you. Let's preview what's coming up on the next show.
2: 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Water levels in the Colorado River keep dropping. The Trump administration is opening more areas to resource extraction by private companies, and the agencies who manage parks face critical staffing shortages. Our public lands, next time on 1A.
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4: Good morning, May Martinez. Kids in New York have never had a chance to see the Knicks in the NBA Finals. Tomorrow will be the first time in 27 years. But there could be a snag. Bedtime. The game starts at 8:30 p.m., could go past 11. So yesterday, Mayor Zoran Mamdani signed an executive order repealing bedtime. But when the finals are over, bedtime is back, which I don't understand, because didn't some guy with blue eyes once sing that New York is the city that doesn't sleep? It's Morning Edition.
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0: It's Morning Edition from NPR News. I'm Leila Faldin.
4: And I'm A. Martinez. Serena Williams, the winner of 23 Grand Slam singles tennis titles, is returning to the court. The 44-year-old accepted an invitation to play doubles with Canadian Vicky Emboko at next week's HSBC Championship in London. It'll be her first match since the U.S. Open in 2022. Ben Rothenberg, host of the No Challenges Remaining podcast, is here. Ben, I have seen her post videos of her crashing random tennis games in parks, in public parks, freaking everyone out. Any indications that this was about to happen?
6: Yeah, the indication we had came last year when Serena quietly re-entered the anti-doping testing pool, which she had removed herself from, I think, only one day after playing her final match of that 2022 U.S. Open. Players regularly do that. It's a hassle and a pain to have to give your whereabouts every day so a tester can knock on your door at any hour and demand a sample. That's part of, you know, keeping the sport clean, and something that Serena would have gone through for many years. And then she re-entered this program, reapplied, and got herself reinstated after completing 6 months in this program, starting last August and finishing her 6 months in February. There's no reason to do that without designs on coming back to professional competitive tennis. So that was the clearest sign, even if she had not given any real clear confirmations or explanations about what she was doing back in that testing program.
4: So no hint at all at her motivations for returning now? I mean, nothing at all?
6: We really don't know. No, she hasn't done that many interviews. She did a Today Show interview with Savannah Guthrie to promote her her weight loss drug ad during the Super Bowl. And Guthrie asked her about it, and she was evasive and sort of laughing and saying, just being non-committal, but clearly something was up. And, you know, Serena, I think, enjoys having a bit of mystery about herself, enjoys the intrigue, enjoys the whispers. And so we'll finally get to see. She'll finally be facing interviews and press when she plays next week in London, if not before then. And we'll finally get some answers. So we don't really know what her expectations are, how she's going to define success for this latest chapter of her career, how hungry she is for an elusive, you know, 24th Grand Slam singles title, or if she just wants to go out there and have some fun and play, you know, in front of her two daughters or something.
4: Well, yeah, that's what I was about to ask, Ben, because, yeah, I mean, why not, if you're going to play for titles, right? I mean, could a return to Wimbledon be coming up at the end of the month?
6: Absolutely. Now, this decision to play her first tournament back on a grass court in London definitely seems like a precursor to Wimbledon. It'd be pretty shocking if Wimbledon wasn't in her plans. And I also know from my own reporting that she's also been in conversations already with the U.S. Tennis Association, which runs the U.S. Open. So I would expect that she has a relatively full summer dance card of tennis lined up across the English grass and then the American hard courts as well.
4: Thing is, Ben, you cover sports and athletes. I used to do that too. Age is undefeated. She's going to be 44, or she is 44. What do we expect to see when she actually gets on the court?
6: Yeah, it's really tough to know. There's really no track record of success at this sort of level of singles play, certainly, for a tennis player in her mid-40s. You know, her sister came back last year. It was 1 year older, 45, Venus, and she came back and won her first match in Washington, which is a big deal. And then I think she lost her next 9 or 10 matches in a row. This is, you know, it's very hard to do this. And it just seems like it's something that, you know, again, this will be about setting expectations for Serena. Does she want to just go out there and have fun, or is she really having her eyes on the prize? Knowing Serena Williams and her competitiveness, I'm sure she has some designs or dreams or delusions, some might say, that she can still be the best in the world. But also that kind of confidence is what made her great for so long, for better and for worse.
4: Yeah. And I guess even just having her for one tournament, even if it's just one, is worth it, right? I mean, it's her. It's the GOAT.
6: It'll be fun. Yeah, yeah. It should be a fun time.
4: Ben Rothenberg, host of the No Challenges Remaining podcast. Ben, thanks a lot.
6: Thank you.
4: It's Morning Edition from NPR News. I'm E. Martinez.
0: And I'm Leila Fadel.
7: For KNPR News in Las Vegas, I'm Nicholas Sayman. The city of Las Vegas will host a hiring event plus job fair to fill more than 100 hourly positions for the upcoming school year's SafeKey program. Organizers will hold the event at the Las Vegas Civic Center June 10th and 11th from 8 a.m. to 4 p.m. Participants can do walk-ins but are encouraged to do advance registration for the event. The city also advises attendees to bring their resumes, social security cards, and valid documents for employment authorization. The SafeKey before and after school program offers recreational activities and academic enrichment for more than 70 elementary schools within Las Vegas. Employment starts August 10th. The Knights swept the Colorado Avalanche in the Western Conference Finals, while Carolina lost their first game against Montreal and then won the next four. The Knights' Mitch Marner leads the playoffs with 21 points, while Pavel Dorofeev and Brett Howden are tops in goals with 10. Hurricanes goalie Frederick Anderson has a 1.41 goals against average. The nonprofit Center for Biological Diversity is suing the federal government over protections for an aquatic animal that lives in the dry Sonoran Desert in Arizona. Gabriel Pietrazio for the Mountain West News Bureau reports.
8: The Kitobakito trionia is a tiny freshwater spring snail no bigger than the size of a poppy seed that can only be found inside Oregon Pipe Cactus National Monument. The Biden administration tried listing it as endangered in 2023. In the complaint, the nonprofit claims the U.S. Fish and Wildlife Service has failed to comply with the Endangered Species Act. 30 miles west of Kitobakito Springs is where border wall contractors recently destroyed a 1,000-year-old geoglyph. Gabriel Pietrazio, Phoenix.

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0: Good morning, I'm Leila Faldin. The New York Public Library celebrated America's 250th birthday by brewing a beer from George Washington's journal. It was intended more for survival than flavor. Soldiers used it when they couldn't trust the water. A little while after writing the recipe, Washington got sick anyway and went to Williamsburg, Virginia for treatment, which is where he met his wife, Martha. Aw, he had a mead cute. It's Morning Edition.
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5: 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I'm Stephanie Hughes.
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5: There is growing demand for time with GPUs, the chips that power artificial intelligence. AI companies need those chips in order to keep their models up and running. And to do that, they can reserve time with a GPU. Now there's interest from Wall Street in creating a futures market for this AI compute time, essentially treating it like a commodity. Liz Hoffman of Semaphore recently wrote about this in a piece called "The Future of AI is an AI Futures Market." I talked about it with her, starting with a primer on how futures markets work.
7: They are a way to bet on what something will cost in the future. The biggest one that you might be familiar with is the oil market. You can bet on what a barrel of oil will cost in 1 month, 3 months, 6 months, whatever. There's sort of two uses. One is pure speculation. And the other is that there's a lot of big companies in the world that are really exposed to oil prices going up and down, as we've seen over the last, 8 weeks. And so they are a way to hedge those risks. So if you are an oil producer, you are exposed to the risk that oil prices will drop. If you are an oil consumer, your risk is that it will get more expensive. And that is a two-sided market that the futures contracts market tried to connect.
5: Right. It helps lock in the price for both sides. I know a couple of financial exchanges recently announced their intention to launch what they're calling compute futures. Tell me what those are.
7: This is what it costs to rent a GPU for an hour if you are OpenAI or Gemini or an AI startup. And the price of these have been all over the place. Generally speaking, they have gotten more expensive because demand is flying off the charts. But also there are these new generations of chips coming out all the time that are more powerful. And just like a new car model coming out makes the old one less valuable, the same thing can happen here. And so the prices have been really volatile. And that's like a real problem that Wall Street is now setting out to solve. These two big exchanges, the company that owns the New York Stock Exchange, signed a deal with a startup that has some pricing data, some real time, what does this hour actually cost? And then another big exchange group, CME, signed up another one. So this has gone from sort of right on the frontier edges of what finance nerds talk about to a very real financial product coming to theaters near you very soon.
5: What challenges exist in getting this financial product off the ground?
7: It's really going to require the big AI and big tech companies to use it. Otherwise, it's just going to be a place to speculate. So what this is going to require is Google and Facebook and Microsoft and the big data center operators and GPU owners, the people who own these chips and rent them out in these data centers, to participate in the same way that the oil market kind of only functions if Exxon and Chevron are participating in it too. People who have a real skin in the game. Otherwise, it's just going to be a bunch of YOLO retail traders going on benders. And it's not going to be a particularly useful economic product.
5: That's Semaphore business and finance editor Liz Hoffman. Daniel Shin produced this episode. I'm Stephanie Hughes, and that's Marketplace Tech.

0: Texas 1A, I'm Jen White. Public lands are some of the United States' most prized and valuable resources. They're spaces that define much of this country's history and its beauty. Centuries after the U.S. government forcibly took these lands from indigenous peoples who lived on and managed them, what issues do these areas face, especially in the face of climate change? Today, we take a tour of some of the lands administered by the federal government. We'll hear about challenges like endangered species, the extraction of natural resources like oil and gas, and a reduced federal workforce for the agencies managing these lands. Later, we'll hear why it's more difficult than ever for people to visit these places for recreation, too. Let's start with water, specifically in the Colorado River Basin. The river is the main water source for seven western states and is struggling to meet growing demand. Joining us is Alex Hager. He's a reporter who covers water and the Colorado River for member station KJZZ in Phoenix, and he joins us from their studios now. Alex, welcome back to the program.
1: Thanks for having me. It's good to be here.
0: And we want to hear from you. If you live in the western U.S., what's the water situation where you live? If your city or state depends on the Colorado River, tell us what less water would mean for your community. Email us at 1A@WAMU.org. Alex, the Colorado River is one of the most important in the western U.S. It's not doing very well right now. What's the state of the river these days?
1: Well, right now, the Colorado River is in the middle of an uneasy equation. That is the fact that Mother Nature is putting less water into the river due to climate change and drought, and humans have not done enough to reduce their demand accordingly. So because of that, we're at an uncomfortable political moment. There are about 40 million people across the western U.S. that rely on this water supply. We're talking major cities like Los Angeles, Phoenix, Vegas, Denver, and a huge multi-billion dollar agriculture industry. All in all, it's 40 billion people across those seven states.
0: 40 million people.
1: Excuse me. Mm-hmm. That's right. 40 million people. And right now, we are trying to decide how to bring that equation into balance. There are representatives from those seven states that are having tense negotiations about how to reduce water supply. Who should feel the pain of cutbacks among those 40 million people? And they can't exactly figure out how to do that, but the clock is ticking for them to come to a decision.
0: Well, those seven states are Arizona, California, Colorado, Nevada, New Mexico, Utah, and Wyoming. Now, this most recent winter from 2025 to 2026 was quite dry in the West. In much of the Rockies, the winter snowpack held only about 40% of the water for a typical year's snow. And then there was a heat wave in March, leading to the lowest level of March snowpack since 2001. And that has consequences for the Colorado River. How much of the current problem is because of this most recent winter?
1: This most recent winter is kind of a short-term problem on the back of a long-term problem.

0: 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More information at aarp.org/nv.
1: Even more urgent.
2: How would a wet winter next year help the river go back to more typical water levels? Would that be enough?
1: It really wouldn't. We have seen so many back-to-back years of low reservoirs getting even lower that it would take, you know, some scientists say like 3, 4, 5 epic snowy winters just to bring things back to normal. That's very unlikely. Right now, the challenge is all about bringing demand into balance.
2: So there's an agreement among the 7 states that rely on the river called the Colorado River Compact. They first established the agreement back in 1922, and it's governed the use of the water for the river ever since. It's been 20 years since the last update, and it's currently being renegotiated. The states that use the river negotiate this agreement, not the federal government. What do states have to decide here?
1: States have to decide amongst themselves who will give up that water. They're going to have to figure out how to take cutbacks to the amount that they draw from the nation's 2 largest reservoirs, Lake Mead and Lake Powell, and figure out who can live while using less water. Is it going to be people who live in cities? Is it going to be big farms? Are they going to be able to leave enough water behind for the things that live in the river? But this is a really difficult decision to make because the leaders of these states don't want to look like they are selling out their people, giving up their share of water. But at the same time, they say, we know we need a collective solution to this collective problem. The federal government, like you said, doesn't make this decision, but it does implement it. At the end of the day, it's the federal government that pulls the levers and turns the wheels on those big dams that hold back those major reservoirs, Hoover Dam, Glen Canyon Dam, and a series of other ones elsewhere along the Colorado River. And they are asking the states, please give us guidance on how we should pull those levers. And so far, the states have not been able to give them a conclusive answer, an agreement among all 7.
2: Well, you mentioned the 2 biggest reservoirs in the system, Lake Powell in Utah and Arizona, and Lake Mead near Las Vegas. They're at near historic lows. Lake Powell is at 24% capacity right now, and that's after much of the snowmelt already flowed into it. So what happens to these important reservoirs in the cities that depend on them if their levels keep dropping?
1: Lake Powell is where all of the attention is right now because it is constantly flirting with dropping below a line that would represent major threats to the infrastructure inside the dam that holds it back. If water goes much lower than it is now, the surface of the reservoir will pass below the intakes that pull water into the dam and through hydropower turbines. So if it goes much lower, that means that you probably won't be able to run those hydropower turbines. That generates electricity for about 5 million people across 7 states. And if you're not sending water through the turbines, you might run into problems sending water through the dam at all. Mm. It might mean that the only way to pass water from the reservoir to the Colorado River on the other side would be these little used backup tubes that are kind of only supposed to be used in special circumstances. And there are concerns that they wouldn't be able to send the legally required amount of water from upstream to downstream. So because of that, we've seen the federal government playing a little bit of a shell game, taking water from one upstream reservoir and moving it down there. But those are only temporary measures. And everyone knows that. The federal government says this is not going to last forever. What we need is a longer-term plan with serious commitments to reduce water across the region.
2: We're talking to Alex Hagar. He reports on water issues for KJZZ in Phoenix. Alex, the 7 states have to come to a new agreement by early summer so the federal government can start implementing it. If they can't come to an agreement, what happens?
1: The big challenge here is that we might see big lawsuits between the states or between the states and the federal government that would end up in the Supreme Court. It would be a very messy and imprecise way to solve this problem. So there is broad consensus, both among people watching Colorado River negotiations and people participating in them, that the better way out of this is to come to an agreement. Right now, though, we have seen the states split into 2 camps, and they have been like that for years. You have the upper states of Colorado, Utah, Wyoming, and New Mexico, and the lower states of Arizona, California, and Nevada. They both have put together proposals for how they would like to manage the river, but they are competing proposals. The latest one we've seen is from those lower states, Arizona, California, and Nevada. They are volunteering to take some mandatory cutbacks going forward. The upper states have not volunteered to do the same. From where it stands right now, it looks like the

0: federal government might adopt more components of the plan from those lower states, but it might not adopt all of them. So it's still unclear what's going to happen in that deadline for the federal government to do all of the paperwork it needs to make sure that it can implement this plan and keep those reservoirs operating somewhat normally. The clock is ticking towards that deadline.
1: We got this email from Valerie who asks, can you discuss the role of tribes in the management of public lands, particularly the Colorado River? Alex, what role have tribes in the region played in proposing what to change with the river's water?
0: Well, the Colorado River Basin is home to 30 federally recognized Native American tribes. And the bottom line is this. For a long time, they have been excluded from big conversations about how to manage this river. From the earliest days of river management, and for the most part today, those tribes have not had enough of a voice, according to advocates for those tribes and the tribes themselves, in shaping how the water gets shared. Which is something that a lot of folks call an injustice, because the way that water is shared in the Western U.S. is based on a system called prior appropriation. And in short, what it means that if you were the first to use water in this region, you will be the last to lose it in times of shortage. However, when we talk about who was first, a lot of times that does not include the fact that many tribes here have been using water, have been living with the Colorado River and its tributaries since time immemorial. Yet that is not necessarily recognized under the rule of law. We are seeing some efforts to bring tribes more into the conversation. Tribes sometimes enter settlement agreements with the federal government, basically saying we will maybe take less water than we were originally owed in exchange for some money to help build pipes to bring that water to our communities. But for the most part, these negotiations are happening with tribes lacking a formal seat at the table in discussions about how the river gets shared going forward.
1: We're here with Alex Hager. He's a reporter who covers water in the Colorado River for member station KJZZ in Phoenix. And we want to hear from you, especially if you live in one of the states that depends on the Colorado River. What do you think your city or state should do when it comes to less water being available? Email us at 1A@WAMU.org. More coming up, plus the other big public land stories we're tracking, from endangered species to oil and gas drilling and problems with the government's recreation permits website, rec.gov. That's just ahead. This is 1A from WAMU and NPR.

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0: A sunny day on the forecast for Las Vegas today, with a high temperature around 100 degrees. The low tonight is expected to be closer to 75. 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
2: This is 1A. I'm Jen White. We're discussing public land management around the country, including the situation in the Colorado River Basin, where water levels are dropping dangerously low. Seven U.S. states, Arizona, California, Colorado, Nevada, New Mexico, Utah, and Wyoming, depend on it for their water. We're here with water expert Alex Hager. He's a reporter who covers water and the Colorado River at member station KJZZ in Phoenix. And we're hearing from you. Kathy in Vermont says, it's no surprise to me that the Colorado River is low. We were recently in Colorado on the western side of the Rockies. Everyone was talking about the water situation and knew that it was going to be a dry spring and summer because of the small snowpack. Yet sprinkler systems were still going on automatically for lawns and watering for long periods, and water was flowing into open ditches through the town. Well, we want to hear from you, especially if your community relies on the Colorado River for its water. What do you want states to do to manage a drying Colorado River with less water to go around? Email us at 1A@WAMU.org. Alex, the western U.S. has grown significantly since the first Colorado River agreement again in 1922. More people means more demand for water, but there's less water available. What are some of the difficult decisions these states and cities will need to make as water becomes increasingly scarce?
3: Well, for the most part, cities have done a very good job of stretching out the water supply across growing populations. A lot of cities, major ones, Denver and Phoenix, and often a lot of their suburbs, will brag about the fact that they're using the same amount of water today as they did sometimes 4 or 5 decades ago because of conservation programs and bringing their use into balance, even as those populations have grown. But that demand has been quite steady over the decades. And right now, when we look at where to cut back on water use, two things often come up. The first conversation is mostly about agriculture. The significant majority of the Colorado River's water is used for agriculture.
2: And this is a good place to note that California, Southern California, is a major user of water from this system. And California grows almost half of the vegetables consumed in the U.S. and more than 3/4 of the fruit and nuts. So it's not just a problem for Western states. This is a problem for the entire country.
3: That's right. That's right. Something of like 70% of the nation's wintertime vegetables come from just a few growing regions in interior Southern California and the far western part of Arizona. So the reason that we have fresh salads and broccoli on shelves at grocery stores across America in the colder parts of the year is because we have created a system that takes Colorado River water to irrigate crops in the desert. However, they use the significant majority of the river's water. And so there is a belief among many that that is the first place that reductions should come from, simply because that sector uses the significant majority of water. Because of the legal structure of how water gets allocated throughout the region, it would be not very easy to just snap your fingers and say these regions are going to use less. But we have seen a lot of plans that propose making cutbacks to the amount of crops that are grown in some of those regions, or the amount of water that is used on crops in those regions. A lot of times, the farmers that do that growing would be compensated with money from the federal government. Whether there is money to pay them on the table right now has been a little bit of an open question under the Trump administration. But it does appear that some plans going forward might still include payments for farmers. The second place that we're looking at water reductions, of course, is in cities, is closer to home. The single largest user of water in most cities in the Colorado River Basin is outdoor irrigation. So growing lawns and gardens at people's homes. homes, you know, putting grass in front of office buildings and other public places. And so when we look at reductions in that relatively small slice of water that is being used for cities and not agriculture, at the end of the day, most reduction programs, most water conservation programs in the cities where we live are focused on bringing down, you know, growing grass in places where grass is not native and that sort of thing.
2: When we talk about less water for agriculture, Alex, could that have knock-on effects for the rest of the country? So many conversations right now about affordability, the price of groceries. If we're talking about farmers growing less, could that mean we end up paying more for that salad or that peach that we want to get in December?
3: It is possible. It is possible. I think the single, a large amount of the water that is used in those growing districts in California and Arizona goes to the growth of alfalfa, which is used for feed for cattle and livestock. And so one of the places where we might start to see price effects if we made significant reductions to the amount of water used for agriculture from the Colorado River would be the price of beef and dairy.
2: Well, we're hearing from lots of our listeners about desalination plants. Dennis says, my suggestion is the federal government needs to step in and build several desalinization plants to help accommodate what's needed in California. Then the other states can deal with the water where it's at, and some of the water from the desalination plants may be able to go to Arizona. The other thing that needs to happen is the price of water needs to drastically increase in places like Arizona. I lived in Arizona briefly in 1985. Coming from Michigan, I could not believe the amount of water being used in Arizona. Golf courses, people's lawns, you name it, it's a desert. Nobody should have a lawn in Phoenix. And another of you shared this, San Diego now has a desalination plant and produces a surplus of water that they sell to surrounding areas. This is certainly something that wealthier coastal areas like Los Angeles and San Francisco could afford to do. Alex?
3: That's a great question, and it's one I get all the time. And I have looked into this. I've been to that desalination plant in San Diego to report a story. I think it's tempting to think that we can engineer our way out of this problem, but there are reasons why that might not be such a simple fix. So the desalination plant in San Diego, it is the largest desal plant in the Western Hemisphere. It is very big, it is very expensive to run, and at the end of the day, it only produces about 10% of the water used by San Diego County alone. This is the largest one on the continent. So it would be difficult and expensive to do that at scale, and water experts say there are cheaper ways to free up water. You can take significantly less money and go to farmers and pay them to not use the water they are using. You can go into cities and build facilities that take sewage and clean it back up into drinking quality water right on site without ever leaving the city to help cities stretch out the water that they already have. Desalination might be part of the fix in the long term, but because it's so expensive and so difficult to do at scale, it won't be the entire solution. There's one negotiator on the Colorado River who often likes to say that we are not going to solve this problem with a silver bullet, but we might solve it with silver buckshot. So something like desalination will be one piece of that silver buckshot, along with conservation in cities, along with paying farmers to use less, along with recycling the water that we already use in cities.
2: We got this from Ron in Dallas, who writes, absolutely the first thing that should be done in the Southwest is exemplified in Las Vegas. All water features, I'm thinking of the Bellagio and Venice, should be shut down and emptied. Second, lawns should be illegal and xeriscaping should become mandatory. You know, Alex, when we talk about the reservoirs, the snowpack, these are indicators of how dire the water situation in the region has gotten. But this sounds like both a short-term issue, but also a long-term issue that has to be addressed because the states can't rely on the fact that there will be several years of heavy snowfall. So how are they thinking about the future of the river, say, in 10 or 20 years?
3: Well, that is why there are so many calls from outside of those negotiation rooms to come up with a long-term plan and why it's so frustrating for the people making those calls to see that one has not emerged. There is a broad consensus that climate change is making it so there will not be as much water in the river as there was even 20 years ago. And the region needs a long-term plan that does not rely on, short-term shuffling water from one reservoir to another, or short-term programs to, pay farmers for a couple years to stop using water. It needs long-term cutbacks to the amount that the 40 million people in this basin are taking out of the nation's two biggest reservoirs. But it is very difficult to volunteer to say that my people will give up less. And that's why we've been at, for the most part, an impasse in negotiations for well over a year now.
2: So when we talk about the Colorado River, it's not just the water itself, it's the infrastructure as well. How well is the federal government maintaining that infrastructure right now?
3: Well, like I said, the biggest threats to infrastructure are inside the dams that hold back those big reservoirs. Glen Canyon Dam is the biggest one of those. And it's sort of interesting, there is right now, theoretically, enough water in the major reservoirs of the Colorado River to keep things running for a number of years. But because of the way that the dam is built that holds back the nation's second largest reservoir, Lake Powell in Utah and Arizona, there's a new sense of urgency. Right now, the big red circle on the calendar is the date that water drops too low at Glen Canyon Dam to pass through those hydropower turbines. Mm-hmm. So in a way, this infrastructure failing on the horizon is actually kind of giving an extra spur in the side of the negotiations to keep them moving along.
2: So what's next in your reporting? What are you watching?
3: I'm watching a number of things. I think the biggest thing is, just how these negotiations go, how if states are able to come to any kind of consensus, or if we are headed towards a big, messy battle at the Supreme Court. I'm following a number of other stories about kind of what the impacts of potential cutbacks could be and how places are adapting in the meantime. I have a feature story about the town of Cave Creek here in Arizona. It's a suburb kind of on the outer edges of the Phoenix metro, and they right now are 90% dependent on water from the Colorado River. So any significant cuts to Arizona's share from that river would necessitate big changes in the way that that town gets its water and uses its water. And so I like to think of Cave Creek as an example of a place that is on the front lines of the Colorado River crisis. We can look there to learn what it might look like in other parts of this region in the future. And what it looks like right now is some creative accounting to get water from other sources for the short term. But in the long term, they do not yet have a clear solution of what exactly is going to happen or where they're going to get that water. One of the most interesting things that came out of this is the fact that some of their larger neighbors, including the city of Phoenix, have volunteered to step in and help get them more water in the short term, because I think folks around here, especially in political and economic leadership, have recognized that even one small town losing a large share of its water supply here would be a bad look for the rest of the metro, and they want to prevent the negative economic effects that could come out of, major headlines about here's a town that no longer has water.
2: Well, and when you talk about them bringing water in from somewhere else, where is that water coming from?
3: Right now, looking at cities around the Phoenix area, they are bringing in water from the Salt River, which is another river here in the state. It's stored up in reservoirs in the foothills outside of Phoenix. They are tapping into groundwater aquifers, both directly underneath the cities in this area and also a little bit further away. When you look at the way that cities in the Phoenix area get their water, quite a few of them actually have fairly diverse portfolios. The Colorado River is only a relatively small part of their total portfolio. And so in times of acute shortage on the Colorado River, many of them can lean harder on this other river system or on groundwater. And a lot of them are saying, look, we understand that we can only lean harder on another river that might also be saddled by the effects of drought, or groundwater that is a finite resource. We can only lean on those for so long. And so we're starting to see, especially the bigger cities in the Phoenix metro, investing in the type of infrastructure that can help them weather Mother Nature's ebbs and flows, like water recycling facilities that can take sewage, train it, clean it back up to drinking quality, and put it right back into the system.
2: Well, that's Alex Hager. He's a reporter who covers water in the Colorado River for member station KJZZ in Phoenix. Alex, if people want to follow your reporting, what's the best way to do that?
3: You can go to KJZZ.org.
2: Alex, thanks for speaking with us.
3: Thanks for having me.
2: While we're still hearing from you, Sage in New York sent this message. They say they previously lived in Montana.
4: I think for a lot of people, the disillusionment for our political system is reflected in how we feel about public lands in regards to climate change, in regards to the policies that are being shoved forward with lands that should belong to us. And I think for me personally and a lot of people that I know, the only thing that would really help involve citizens in the process is some way to overturn, as a voter, what is being done with these lands without Congress, without judicial involvement, and without involvement of the executive branch. I want a direct ballot initiative. Thank you.
2: Sage, thanks for that message. Well, let's zoom out from the Colorado River to land management elsewhere. President Trump and his administration frequently say they're focused on opening up parts of the country to more oil and gas drilling. It's part of what they've called a, quote, energy dominant strategy, and that includes exploration and drilling on public lands. Joining us now from Missoula, Montana, is Jimmy Tobias. He's a co-founder and reporter for Public Domain, a news outlet on Substack covering public lands. Jimmy, welcome to 1A.
5: Thank you for having me, Jen.
2: So what have the Interior Department or Congress done to make good on that promise to allow companies to explore and drill for more oil and gas on public lands?
5: Yeah, you know, the administration is really pushing the boundaries of law and policy to promote the interests of their allies and donors, and particularly the oil and gas industry. They have they've used pretty bare knuckle tactics to advance the industry's interests. And I'll give you a recent example. They recently used a loophole in the Endangered Species Act. It's known as the God Squad loophole that allows a bunch of political appointees to essentially override the law's key provisions. And in this case, they justified it on what I would describe as spurious national security grounds. And they used that loophole to effectively remove endangered species protections for the Rice's whale, which is an extremely imperiled whale species whose conservation needs are an inconvenience to the offshore oil and gas industry in the Gulf of Mexico. And so, yeah, so after they basically removed protections for that whale, the industry has much more latitude to pursue offshore oil and gas drilling in the Gulf. And it was a pretty shocking move because it's very rarely been used. I mean, and that's one of the more extreme examples, but there are many other maneuvers they've undertaken in recent months to promote oil and gas drilling, including, you know, the interests of their donors, as I mentioned.
2: Well, your colleagues at Public Domain reported on changes to a specific wilderness area in Minnesota and how it benefited one mining company. Describe what area in Minnesota we're talking about.
5: We're talking about the public lands around the Boundary Waters Wilderness, which is an extremely popular, iconic wilderness area in northern Minnesota where people go to canoe and hike and fish and hunt. And the administration teamed up with Congress to use an unprecedented maneuver, really, to roll back a mining ban at the edge of the wilderness area. And there was one primary beneficiary, a foreign mining company called Antofagasta PLC and its subsidiary Twin Metals, which want to build a copper nickel mine within the watershed of the wilderness area. And the Biden administration had effectively banned the project because they feared it would pollute, you know, the pristine waters of the region. And the Trump administration reversed course and is now boosting the company's interest.
2: We're discussing public lands in the U.S. under the Trump administration. With us, Jimmy Tobias. He's a co-founder and reporter at Public Domain, a news outlet on Substack that covers public lands. Still to come, more than 320 million people visited national parks and conservation areas last year to camp, fish, hunt, or hike. That means crucial dollars and a more engaged public. But the one government website for getting permits to do most of those things isn't working for many people. We talk about why and why it matters after the break. This is 1A.

0: For KNPR and KNPR.org, I'm your host, Xander Pippen. One A continues ahead on Nevada Public Radio, all the way up to 11 o'clock. We'll have Here and Now for you there. Let's preview what's coming up on the next show.
1: I'm Scott Tong. Congress is back in Washington this week. They left town last month without facing close votes on the Iran war and whether to limit President Trump's authority. Democrats hope to force votes on Iran and Trump's anti-weaponization fund that could reward his political friends. Next time, Here and Now.
0: Beginning at 11, here on KNPR. You're about to step out the door. 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
3: Back to our conversation in a moment, but first, we'd love your help with what's coming up tomorrow. It's been a chaotic 16 months for the federal workforce. Mass layoffs, buyouts, a return to office mandate, and now a proposal that would require every federal employee to sign a non-disclosure agreement. This Wednesday, we're hosting a call-in show for federal workers, current and former, and we want to hear from you. If you're still on the job, how do you feel about the NDA proposal? And how has your work shifted over the last year? Of course, you can remain anonymous. The number is 855-236-1A1A. Maybe you've left the federal workforce. You've been laid off, bought out, or you walked out. What are your concerns about the work you left behind? Again, the number is 855-236-1212. You can also talk to us using our app, 1A Vox Pop, and we'll get to your calls and stories on Wednesday. Now back to the federal government's management of public lands right now, from environmental protections to natural resources. Jimmy Tobias is still with us. He's a co-founder and reporter for Public Domain. That's a news outlet covering public lands. Jimmy, you were describing this connection between the Boundary Waters Canoe area and the mining company called Twin Meadows, Minnesota. What does this story in Minnesota tell us about the administration and Congress and how they're shaping environmental policies?
4: Yeah, and the company in question is Twin Metals. And, you know, I think one of the things that's really interesting to me and a theme that, repeats itself with this administration is Twin Metals and its parent company, one of their lobbyists is the former Interior Secretary who served during Trump's first term and who's now running a lobbying firm. His name's David Bernhardt. And so again and again with this administration, you see these well-connected lobbyists, many of them who previously served for the Trump administration, now working for giant companies, foreign companies, oil and gas interests, mining interests, and these interests are consistently getting what they want from the administration. And so there's this real revolving door problem with the Trump administration. And, one of the top officials right now at the Interior Department, for instance, the number three, her name is Karen Bud Fallon. She's a longtime advocate for the ranching industry who owns, her own vast ranching holdings out west. And again, the administration has just been delivering again and again for the beef industry on public land. So it's just the constant through line here.
3: Has the administration addressed in any way potential conflicts of interest?
4: I mean, there have been serious questions of conflicts of interest. We, for example, reported late last year on Ms. Bud Fallon, the number three at the at the department. During Trump's first term, when she also served in the department, her husband signed a multi-million dollar deal to sell water rights to a controversial lithium mine in Nevada. Not long afterwards, Mrs. Bud Fallon met with the mine's executives at the cafeteria inside the department. And not too long after that, the Trump administration provided the approvals the mine needed. And none of this was known to the public until we reported on it. And after we broke the story, congressional Democrats asked the Interior Department's Inspector General to open an investigation, an ethics investigation into Mrs. Bud Fallon. And her case is not the only one. There's been other cases where Congress has been asking for ethics investigations. So, yeah, conflicts of interest and ethics issues have repeatedly cropped up for this this administration at the Interior Department.
3: Well, we heard from Sarah in Charlotte, who writes, "Everything I hear about what the administration is doing to public lands makes me sad and angry, both because I can't really imagine someone who cares that little about the land we live on and enjoy, and because I feel there isn't much I can do to help the National Park Service or the environment. Any advice from your guests?" Jimmy, your thoughts?
4: I mean, I think that the most important thing people can do is, A, get out on the land, know what's going on in their neck of the woods, and just get engaged as often as possible, whether by, you know, talking to reporters, you know, informing the public about what they're seeing, talking to their political representatives. I think, you know, there's so much support for public lands. We saw that last summer when there was a fierce backlash against efforts to sell off large chunks of public lands. And so I do think public lands will endure, and in many ways they're kind of transpartisan. You know, people of both parties really support our public lands, especially out west, out here in the West, in places like Montana. So I think just acknowledging that this is an issue that Americans broadly, they broadly back our public lands and our land managers, and people just need to make sure their representatives know that.
3: Well, let's talk about access to our public lands. Joining us now from Durango, Colorado, is Heather Hansman. She's a freelance journalist and contributor to Republic. That's a nonprofit, nonpartisan newsroom focused on public lands. She's also author of the upcoming book, Fierce Country, the untold story of three women who ignited America's love for the wild. Heather, welcome to 1A.
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3: Let's go to our voicemail. Here's a message we got from Mike.
6: You'll be actually at the campground looking at a bunch of empty sites and not be able to stay in them because somebody else somewhere on the planet has reserved that campground and maybe isn't there or maybe didn't even want to be there or who even knows. It seems like the old folksy way of just pulling up to a campground and putting the money in the box is dying. And I feel like that really hurts campgrounds overall.
3: Thanks for that message, Mike. We'd still love to hear your thoughts about public lands, especially for recreational use. What's been your experience getting permits to visit parks or camping sites on public lands? Email us at 1A@WAMU.org. Heather, Jimmy talked about the importance of getting out on our public lands. Your most recent piece for Republic focuses on the problems with this site, rec.gov. For those who haven't used it, what is it for?
7: Sure. Yeah. Rec.gov is basically a clearinghouse website for all the public lands agencies. It's administered by the Forest Service, but it covers Park Service land, BLM land, kind of anywhere you would have access to get outside. And it's a website. And on the website, you can go in and make reservations to get out on public land. And so since rec.gov has kind of existed, a lot of the access to public land and the way we get out is now administered through this website, and it's happening online. And like that caller mentioned, a lot of times you have to book ahead of time or reserve far in advance, and that means that you can't, because everything happens through the website, you can't show up and just get a campsite anymore.
3: So what's an example of a well-known or highly sought-after location that you have to apply to through this site to be able to visit?
7: It's a lot of stuff. One of the things, ones that I think is the most notable is the campsites in Yosemite. And some of those campsites in Yosemite, I think there's something like 57 campsites that you can book ahead of time. And the park will see upwards of 20,000 users trying to reserve those sites.
3: Right. And so what makes it difficult to secure a permit once they're released to the public?
7: So they all will be released, depending on how which site, something like the Yosemite campsites, they're all released on the same date for the whole summer, for the whole booking season. And that means that the people who can get there the fastest, who might have the quickest internet access, can snap up those websites before other people who might be a little slower to the jump can get to them.
3: So it's almost like a bit of a lottery system.
7: There are lottery systems where you have to, you put your name in and then they'll get picked through random, but there's also those kind of first hit, you have to be there right off the bat to grab them.
3: Now you report anecdotally that Forest Service rangers at these parks see these sites go unused, and these are some of the same highly sought after sites people often can't get permits to. So what's going on?
7: Sure, like that last caller mentioned, oftentimes people will show up at campsites and the campsites that had been reserved ahead of time won't be used. And I talked to rangers who say that they see that happening and they don't have a lot of control over that because it's all happening through the rec.gov website. So they can't do anything to open up that site or to change it until the next day. And they don't have any kind of power over that besides penalizing the email address for not showing up to that site.
3: Well, you talked to someone who conducted a test of rec.gov, trying to figure out why it was so difficult to get permits. Briefly, what did he do?
7: Yeah, so one of the things that I've been kind of trying to track down is this rumor that I've been hearing that there were bots in the system. Mm-hmm. And so that when those campsites, for instance, open, a bot can go in way faster than a human and snap up those sites before a person can, and that there are also, you know, multiple bots going in. So say somebody with a bot wanted a Saturday in June for a campsite, they could go in and grab all the Saturdays before somebody with a human response time could go in and grab any of them. So I met this guy who's a web developer, and he was kind of trying to test the system to see if those rumors about bots were true. And he was able to identify river permits that were going to be released. There's a for river permits, which are some of the lottery systems that are run through rec.gov, the cancellation permits all get released on the same date. So he was able to go in first thing when those were released and grab up some of the most desirable rivers in the whole country. This is the Middle Fork of the Salmon, the San Juan, these river permits that are really, really hard to get, and prove that using a bot, he could go in. You know, there's something like a 2% chance of getting some of these things. And he was able to grab up four of them right off the bat using a bot. So he kind of proved that these things are happening and that you have to be that fast to be able to get them.
3: But if people are scooping up these permits, either because they're kind of quick on the draw or they're using bots, but then they're not showing up to the sites, where's the disconnect?
7: I think the disconnect is in the money in a lot of ways. So if you're somebody who wants to go, you know, say camping on that Saturday, and the $15, $20 to reserve the site isn't a big barrier to you, you're just losing that money if you don't use it. Mm-hmm. So having that flexibility gives you options and you're not losing that much. And on the flip side, if you're somebody who really wants to go camping and isn't getting out, and $15 is a lot to you, then you're losing out in a lot of ways.
3: We're talking to Heather Hansman, a freelance journalist and contributor to the nonprofit newsroom Republic. Also, Jimmy Tobias, he's a co-founder and reporter at the news outlet Public Domain on Substack. So, Jimmy, there's the access to our public lands, but four agencies manage these lands and national parks, and the Forest Service is one of them. How has that agency's management of some of these conservation areas changed in the past 18 months under the Trump administration?
4: Yeah, I mean, there's a lot going on. You know, for one thing, many thousands of employees have left these agencies. You know, I've seen figures range from 15 to 24% staff loss at the National Park Service. I've seen numbers suggesting the Forest Service has lost some 16% of its workforce. And many who remain are deeply demoralized by the DOGE cuts and many other actions taken by this administration, including the NDAs you mentioned. But I'll give you a recent example that emerged that is pretty concerning and involves the Maroon Bell Scenic Area outside of Aspen, Colorado, which is an extremely popular chunk of public lands over there. And recently, the Forest Service, which operates the area, asked the local county to take over management of the Maroon Bells scenic area because of staffing shortages and funding shortfalls. And, you know, fortunately, this local county has like a robust open spaces program. But the change in management will likely result in increased fees, which means, you know, it's less accessible. And it's also just an, you know, sort of an ominous sign of things to come, because within the Republican Party, there is a pretty powerful faction that wants to slash public lands budgets and wants to even sell public lands or transfer public lands to state control. And so this is just an ominous sign of things to come, especially as the administration is proposing a pretty sweeping reorganization of the Forest Service.
3: Well, Heather, access to these public lands can be blocked in several ways, whether it's by access to these permits via the rec.gov site, or whether people can afford the service to apply for permits, or whether Forest Service staff are actually at these sites if people need them. Why does it matter that we have access to these public lands?
7: I mean, I think public lands in a lot of ways are considered America's best idea. And I think I'm guessing Jimmy does too, because I know this is what he works on, that being able to get outside, being able to have the freedom to kind of roam and feel connected to the landscape is one of these things that like makes America good in a lot of ways. And I think that the idea behind all these is that they're for everybody and that there shouldn't be those barriers to access to get out there.
3: We got this question from Michael in Tennessee, who asks, is there evidence of access to campsites being resold like concert tickets, Heather?
7: I didn't find a lot of that. I think what I found more was that people would buy access to servers, or that they would have they would kind of be stacking the decks for themselves. I don't think there's much of a secondary market. So the people who are getting out there are the ones who kind of have that technological access, potentially have that financial access, and they can kind of carve out that space for themselves.
3: So right now, what efforts are being made to address the problems with the rec.gov site?
7: There aren't a ton, which I think is why a lot of people are frustrated. I talked to Booz Allen Hamilton, which is the company that, so the website is a government website, but it's administered by a government contractor, Booz Allen Hamilton, who is one of the biggest federal contractors. And they acknowledge that there's things like bots in the system, but they haven't. And they say that it's complicated to address and that they're just the technology provider. But there haven't been a lot of efforts that I've found to really kind of nip those things in the bud. And the guy that I talked to who kind of ran the test to see if he could bust into the system and if the bots work says that there's a lot of pretty easy things that could be done to stop that and to cut it back. They could, you know, audit users who are sending a bunch of requests. They could block some of the data like that he was able to find about which permits are being released. It seems like there would be some fairly simple technological fixes to at least make it a little bit more even and equitable.
3: Well, Jimmy, lower staffing at some of these management agencies like the Forest Service has also led to a backlog of maintenance on public lands. What are you watching for from either the Trump administration or Congress to see a push toward making changes that would improve access for the public?
4: Yeah, I mean, there's a like tens of billions dollar, multi-billion dollar maintenance backlog on our public lands. And, you know, the Interior Department's uniquely placed. They could be providing opportunities to young Americans to get out there to fix these problems. They could be, you know, providing jobs to fix these problems. And as Heather said, you know, our public lands are sort of a an expression of our country's democratic impulse. But instead of doing that, the administration is slashing jobs, cutting jobs. And so I don't know that, you know, it doesn't seem like it's a huge priority, except maybe the maintenance backlog in D.C., where they're putting a lot of effort to, you know, make fountains look shinier and things like that. So I don't know. I think the Interior Department has a lot of opportunities, but they're not really taking advantage and pushing forward in this area.
3: We'll leave the conversation there for now. That's Jimmy Tobias, co-founder and reporter for Public Domain, and Heather Hansman, a freelance journalist and contributor to Republic. She's also author of the forthcoming book, Fierce Country, The Untold Story of Three Women Who Ignited America's Love for the Wild. It's out in July. Thanks to you both. Today's producer was Michael Falero. This program comes to you from WAMU, part of American University in Washington, distributed by NPR. I'm Jen White. Thanks for listening, and we'll talk again tomorrow. This is 1A.
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3: Smart watches, smart cars, even smart cities. Our world is more connected than ever. So what happens when all that data is turned against us? From WAMU and NPR in Washington, this is 1A. I'm Jen White. In the age of social media, artificial intelligence, and sensor-driven tech, there are more ways than ever for the authorities to sneak a peek at what you like, where you go, and what you buy. This constant data generation has revolutionized law enforcement. According to one expert, it's also leading the country down a dangerous path. Professor Andrew Guthrie Ferguson joins us to talk about how legislators, judges, and communities are thinking about self-surveillance and what he wants you to know. That's all coming up after these headlines.
9: Live from NPR News in Washington, I'm Libby Casey. Secretary of State Marco Rubio is facing tough questions about Ebola, Iran, and other subjects at a hearing on Capitol Hill. NPR's Michelle Kellerman reports he says Iran won't get relief from sanctions just for reopening the Strait of Hormuz.
10: Secretary Rubio says before the U.S. lifts its blockade of Iranian ports, the Iranians need to stop firing on commercial vessels and let traffic resume. Democratic Senator Christopher Murphy pressed him on that, pointing out that the strait was open before the U.S. and Israel launched the war against Iran.
11: The question is, how are we going to get it reopened? Are you going to drive a bargain that is so tough and so hard that the strait remains closed? So how are we going to get it open?
12: The first thing, that is a predicate to anything else happening. The straits have to be reopened.
10: And Rubio says U.S. sanctions won't be eased until Iran gets to the next step, negotiating over its nuclear program. Michelle Kellerman, NPR News, the State Department.
9: States have only a few months before the Trump administration's new federal work requirements for people on Medicaid are set to take effect. NPR's Selena Simmons-Duffin reports.
13: The Republicans' Big Beautiful Bill Act passed last year used major cuts to Medicaid to fund President Trump's policy priorities. A key way to get the cost of Medicaid down is to limit who can be on the public health plan. Right now, all but a few states allow any low-income adult to enroll. As of January, all of those adults from age 19 to 64 will have to prove that they are working or are exempt from the requirement. The Department of Health and Human Services has now published the details states need to set up the new system in a document that's nearly 400 pages long. Critics of the new rule say it takes a narrow view of medical exemptions, which could lead to many people with complicated health needs becoming uninsured. Selena Simmons-Duffin, NPR News, Washington.
9: Voters in six states are going to the polls today for election primaries. They include California, where more than 60 candidates are seeking to replace outgoing Governor Gavin Newsom in the November election. NPR's Sage Miller has more.
14: California voters will select which two candidates for governor will move on to the general election in a nonpartisan primary. But it's also the first time in decades that Democratic voters haven't had a clear frontrunner. As part of the nationwide redistricting fight sparked by President Trump's push for more GOP seats, California is slated to pick up five new Democratic seats. Iowa Republican voters will pick their nominee for governor, but Democrats are hopeful they can flip the office come November. Iowa Democrats will also pick the U.S. Senate candidate who they believe has a shot at winning the competitive seat. Sage Miller, NPR News.
9: You're listening to NPR News live in Washington. A California condor became the first of its species to fly freely in Oregon in more than 120 years. That's according to a local restoration program. Roman Battaglia from Jefferson Public Radio has more on the bird's 380-mile journey.
15: Condor B9 is a little over 2 years old and was released into the wild last year by the Northern California-based Yurok tribe as part of their condor restoration program. Yurok Tribe Wildlife Department Director Tiana Williams-Clausen says the condor went on a four-day trip passing through southern Oregon.
16: 100 to 200 miles per day is not uncommon for them. She's a young bird, of course, so the fact that she's done that is particularly incredible.
15: California condors nearly went extinct because of lead poisoning and habitat loss. But restoration programs like this one have brought the wild population back up to nearly 400. The Yurok Tribe is hoping to release more condors this summer. For NPR News, I'm Roman Battaglia in Medford, Oregon.
9: The European Union has moved forward with a vast overhaul of its migration policy with the goal of ramping up deportations and creating detention centers abroad. By greenlighting controversial return hubs outside the EU, the regulation represents its hardest line on migration so far and has drawn sharp criticism from opponents who warn it could endanger migrants and undermine human rights from Spain to Romania. A film festival kicks off this week celebrating the cinema of despair. Bleak Week started 5 years ago in Los Angeles by American Cinematheque and is going global this year with events in 100 theaters across 73 cities this month. Organizers say it's a celebration of the human experience. This is NPR News.
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18: 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A sunny day with a high around 100 degrees forecasted for Las Vegas today. The low tonight is expected to be around 75. 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
3: This is 1A. I'm Jen White. Secretary of State Marco Rubio testifies on Capitol Hill today for the first time since the U.S. and Israel's war in Iran began, and there's a lot to listen for. On Monday, Tehran briefly suspended communications with Washington amid crucial peace talks. They cited the expansion of Israel's military campaign in Lebanon. The Iranian Foreign Ministry laid blame for the stoppage directly at the Trump administration's feet, saying the U.S., quote, bears direct responsibility both for the violations of the ceasefire against Iran and for the violations committed by the Zionist regime against Lebanon, end quote. Meanwhile, President Trump wrote in a social media post Monday that he had spoken with Israeli Prime Minister Benjamin Netanyahu and representatives from the militant group Hezbollah in separate phone calls and that both sides had agreed to stop fighting. Reporting from Axios suggests the call between Netanyahu and Trump was heated, with the president calling the prime minister crazy and claiming he'd kept him out of jail during the latter's corruption trial. And despite those apparent promises between Hezbollah and Israel to a mutual cessation of attacks, the Israeli military launched new strikes in Lebanon overnight, accusing Hezbollah of having done the same. Now, Israeli and Lebanese officials are meeting at State Department headquarters for a round of direct talks. Here to walk us through the latest is Joyce Karam. She's the editor-in-chief of Al Monitor. That's an independent news outlet covering the Middle East. Joyce, it's always great to have you.
19: Great to be with you.
3: And a note that this story is changing fast. You'll get the very latest at NPR.org and throughout the week on 1A. Joyce, to that end, this story seems to move moment by moment. What's the very latest?
19: Oh, yeah, it's been a mess the last 24 hours. As you mentioned, Jen, we've just heard from Secretary Rubio. He is tying any deal with Iran to Iran opening the Strait of Hormuz. He didn't comment whether the talks are suspended or not, but we heard from the Iranians again today from their news agencies that that the talks have stopped from a few days ago. And that seems to be linked directly to the situation in Lebanon and the escalation there. The funny thing here, Jen, is for 3.5 months now, the administration has been telling us repeatedly that the war in Lebanon is not linked to the war in Iran, that the talks happening with Lebanon are separate, that the ceasefire there is separate. But in reality, that all had proven wrong just yesterday with Trump intervening directly and weighing in, calling the ambassador in Lebanon, having his representatives call allies of Hezbollah to just make sure that the situation doesn't escalate further there, because he doesn't want the situation in Lebanon to derail the Iran talks. So they managed to reach a ceasefire, a limited ceasefire yesterday that keeps Israel from bombing Beirut. But even that ceasefire has been violated. Hezbollah fired the missiles at Israel last night, and Israel is currently responding. Across South Lebanon, we have at least 8 people killed. We have over 1 million displaced in Lebanon so far as the war continues.
3: Well, and help us understand the state of the humanitarian crisis in Lebanon right now. As you said, over 1 million people have been displaced.
19: Oh, it's terrible.

0: 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Hi, I'm Todd Story. 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More information at aarp.org/nv.
1: Inhabited cities, so they're just in a very small country. So people are picking up what they can and just leaving. So it's the level of bombardment too is also heavier. We saw on Monday the Israelis hit near a hospital near Jabal Amel Hospital in Tir, and you can see from the footage the level of destruction is just. It's massive. So this is already coming at a tough time for Lebanon because of the economic crisis, because everything that's it's encountering, and the people are just at their end. They have no one to go to. They are hoping that a real ceasefire, would be achieved. The silver lining here that the Lebanese delegations and the Israeli delegations are today in Washington. They're still meeting for the fourth time, despite all the bombardment and everything. Mm-hmm. But people are fatigued and they really want to see a real ceasefire take hold. The problem here is the Israeli Prime Minister Benjamin Netanyahu. He sees the Lebanese front as directly linked to his election campaign. So he's not willing to give up that fight there.
2: Well, and I referenced that reporting from Axios about this reportedly heated call between President Trump and Prime Minister Netanyahu. How closely are U.S. and Israeli interests aligned right now?
1: It doesn't look that much aligned anymore. I mean, the call, if the details are accurate, this is very harsh language coming from Trump at Netanyahu. We've spoken to Israeli sources today, and they feel a sense of abandonment from Trump. They think he's bent on getting a deal with Iran, and that's why he wants Israel to stop everything in related to the Lebanon front, and this is problematic for them because Netanyahu has three wars ongoing at the same time, Gaza, Iran, and Lebanon, and neither of these wars have met their objectives. So for Bibi, for Netanyahu to be now abandoned by Trump is extremely problematic and leaves him exposed. But we are in a critical time, between now and October, when the Israeli election is supposed to happen, it's going to be that back and forth between Trump and Netanyahu. But I think the interests are very divergent at the moment because Trump wants a deal with Iran. And Israel doesn't believe it's the time for that now.
2: Well, and what are the sticking points with Iran right now? For the U.S. to reach an agreement with Iran, what has to happen?
1: Yes, very good question. And the number one for the U.S. is what Rubio said. They have to open the Strait of Hormuz, which was open before the war started. So we want to go back to that status quo. But the other sticking points, the bigger ones for the Iranians, are sanctions relief, their nuclear program. The U.S. wants them to move the highly enriched uranium out of Iran or to be able to destroy it inside Iran. And this has not been agreed upon yet. But the strait itself, the Strait of Hormuz, Iran, they feel they've landed on a great opportunity, a great revenue source after the war because they control the strait and they can ship and they can let ships out and in. So they're not willing to give that up now, and it doesn't seem that the military leverage that the U.S. has is making them do so.
2: Is Iran at all willing to shift their position on their nuclear capabilities?
1: Well, they've the last deal with Iran.

0: and it had them lower their enrichment to 3.5%, but they never gave up the highly enriched uranium. It has to depend what the phase one of the deal, what we reach, and the phase two, what we where we land. But this has to be a diplomatic process, because the military war, the campaign has not yielded diplomatic concessions yet from Tehran.
1: Well, it's important to note that, you know, there was this nominal ceasefire that was agreed to back in April, but military action hasn't ceased. The U.S. military announced Monday that it had bombed Iranian missile and drone control sites. There's the ongoing fighting between Hezbollah and Israel. What does this mean for civilians in the region as this continues to play out?
0: I mean, everything is in limbo, even for Gulf states that have, you know, borne the brunt of this war. Kuwait was hit twice in retaliation. And we simply don't know. And it's just for the Lebanese, for as a heated front that's, despite Trump commitments and calls and all of that, the Israelis are not listening. So this is a problem. But, once the talks resume with Iran, once things get back on track, maybe we'll see a phase one of a deal, a memorandum of understanding.
1: I will certainly keep watching. That's Joyce Karam. She's the editor-in-chief of Al Monitor. That's an independent news outlet covering the Middle East. Joyce, always great to talk to you. Thanks.
0: Thank you.
1: And again, the story is changing quickly. A reminder, you'll get the very latest at NPR.org and throughout the week here on 1A. And for more on the story, listen to the International Hour of the News Roundup on Friday, starting at 11 a.m. Eastern on your member station or live at the1a.org. Coming up, our smartphones, cars, and watches generate a massive amount of data about who we are and how we live our lives. So what happens when that data is turned against us? We look to one surveillance expert to find out. That's just ahead. This is 1A from WAMU and NPR.

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4: This is 1A. I'm Jen White. Imagine you and your partner go out for a drink on a Friday night. You wind up having a big argument, and so you go home early and you go to bed alone. The next morning, you wake up to the news that they were murdered overnight, their body left in a nearby field, and you're the authorities' prime suspect. In previous eras, you might have struggled to prove your innocence, but in the information age, help arrives from a high-tech witness.
5: Prosecutors say downloaded data showed Doug barely moved in the hours they believe Nicole was killed and left in the field.
6: Is that based on the data that you obtained directly from Fitbit?
7: Yes, it is. Everything that I could view directly on the device and lined up with what had previously been stated.
4: In 2016, police cleared Doug Dietrich during the investigation into the murder of his late girlfriend, Nicole Vanderheiden. That's because data recorded by his Fitbit proved that at the time investigators believed she was killed, he was asleep. Dietrich's wearable tech didn't just keep track of his health, it saved his life in a different way. Technology is changing our lives, and how it's changing how our lives are policed is no exception. Previously unsolvable crimes can be unraveled thanks to data science, facial recognition software, social media monitoring, and more. But what does this level of data collection and surveillance mean for our personal freedoms and our democracy? Joining us in studio to talk about it is Andrew Guthrie Ferguson. He's a professor at the George Washington School of Law here in D.C., and he's the author of the recent book, Your Data Will Be Used Against You, Policing in the Age of Self-Surveillance. Andrew, welcome back to 1A.
8: Thank you for having me back.
4: And as always, we're looking forward to hearing from you. How many smart devices do you use in your life? How accessible do you think the personal data recorded by your phone, your watch, your car, even appliances should be to law enforcement? Has your data ever been turned against you? What happened? And how was it resolved? Email us at 1A@WAMU.org. So, Andrew, let's just say I'm the average local law enforcement officer or official in 2026. How much information about members of my community do or could I have access to?
8: A lot. So the reality is almost all the data that we create is available to law enforcement with a warrant, sometimes without a warrant. But at least if you have a criminal case going forward, you're a law enforcement agent and you have probable cause for crime, almost everything we create in a digital age is available to law enforcement with a warrant. If we have it, if they have it, the companies have it, or you have it on your devices, it's very little that will stop police from obtaining it.
4: Your book includes a lot of examples of police using this data to solve what could be unsolvable crimes, terrible crimes, murders, sexual assault, arson. Why wouldn't we want police to have access to as much information as possible when it comes to solving crimes?
8: Well, that's what the book is about. It's about showing that tension. On one hand, there are wonderful use cases where data will reveal suspects and people who did really horrible things in ways that we would want to prosecute. On the other hand, the rules that allow that information to go to police also allow police to get access about all sorts of information about all of us. And we haven't developed legal rules to respond to that challenge. And the book is actually meant to sort of like elevate that tension. Mm-hmm. To say, okay, we can see very good use cases for this kind of technology, this kind of data reveal. At the same time, it exposes what we do in our homes, in our lives, information about our bodies, our intimate choices are also available. And in a world where we've seen sort of politicized prosecutions, ways of criminalizing association, personal choices around abortion or gender-affirming care, what is quote-unquote criminal can change. And so the access to law enforcement for some of that really personal information raises some really difficult questions, which is what the book is supposed to address.
4: You begin your book by talking about how you start a class that you teach in law school. You ask how many of your students have used a paper map in the last year, and then you ask how many have handwritten or printed directions they found on the internet, and then how many of them use their phones or digital maps while they're in their cars. How do they respond to those questions, and what do those answers tell you?
8: Well, first, they're kind of confused about the idea of a map. I mean, they know their grandparents have it, but they haven't really seen it. And those of us who grew up, in a world where we had atlases in the back of our trunk, or we had those triptychs where you could actually go print out a direction by direction map, mm-hmm. we're quite familiar with it. But obviously, these students who are coming into a seminar class on police surveillance technologies are quite used to a world where literally every direction, every question they have about where to go is on their phone or built into their cars. And what the question is meant to get them to recognize is that don't you also realize that police can get access to this data with a warrant, sometimes without a warrant? And they all kind of nod. They sort of say, yes, I think I know that. And I ask them, well, will you change? And they say, no, we're stuck. And that's what the book is trying to crystallize, this idea that we are all caught in this world of digital self-surveillance. We've built these networks of digital exposure all around us, and we haven't built corresponding protections, legal, constitutional, otherwise, to sort of balance out that sort of digital reveal. And it's meant to put them in the trap, and most of the class is actually putting them back in the trap as we walk through how they, too, have bought into this consumerized self-surveillance. They, too, agree that maybe there are times where they want to have cameras everywhere, and yet the reveal also reveals everything about them, and that's what they struggle with.
4: When do you think we shifted into what feels like a very different view and understanding of privacy than what was originally considered by the founding fathers?
8: Well, that's what's so fascinating, right? So for generations, decades, centuries, we've lived our lives not being able to reveal every single data point about us. We didn't have speakers in our bedrooms or our living rooms, right? Mm-hmm. We didn't have cameras on our front door monitoring who's going in with us and when we leave, right? We just lived without that. Now, because of sort of the consumer push for self-surveillance, we sell surveillance as a service. You literally have paying money to be surveilling yourselves. Every smart device you buy is a surveillance device.
4: Wait, I've got to pause there, because when I think about things like Ring cameras, we don't think about that as self-surveillance. We think about that as safety. It's about surveilling the rest of the world, not about us.
8: But that's the trap. That's what the book is about, is that we have bought into this idea of purchasing self-surveillance. Every smart device you have bought is a surveillance device. That's literally what you're paying for. You just don't think about it that way, because they've been very clever about how they have marketed it. And that's not against necessarily the companies. But the danger here is not that you purchase that Ring doorbell camera or you purchase the Amazon Echo in your home. It is how we have also allowed law enforcement and the government to get access to that data. We've built these sort of networks for convenience, just like the GPS in our cars. Most of us cannot go through our lives without that GPS. But the rules around around that data reveal have not sort of matched the exposure that we're in. And that's what the tension in the book is. Like, it's not meant to shame people who have a Ring doorbell camera or who have decided to buy into self-surveillance. It's to recognize that we have sort of trapped ourselves in this world, and we now need to respond to the digital reveal that we have opened ourselves up to.
4: I'm going to talk about the Fourth Amendment in a moment, but first I just want to understand whether you feel like the technology we're talking about, do you think the technology is neutral or not?
8: So technology is never neutral, right, in some ways. It's baked in with all of the biases of the people who create it and why it's being sold. It could be used for good or bad. That's part of the issues. And I'm not trying to judge people who buy into the consumer surveillance, because I understand their real reasons why you might want to purchase surveillance as a service. But what I want people to realize is you have purchased surveillance as a service. This thing that you are paying money for is actually surveilling you far more than it's surveilling your neighbors or everyone else, although there are costs there. And so that tension there is what the book is trying to sort of surface and elevate. And I think that we need to confront this change of our world, of how it has shifted. Like, literally everything in your home, on your body, as you purchase, is sort of like digitally mediated. Like, we don't communicate anymore without some kind of digital third-party mediation. And that means that you have exposed that data to some other entity besides the person you're trying to communicate with.
4: From your perspective, when we talk about the self-surveillance and how it's been sold to us, was using that surveillance for policing an inevitable conclusion? Was that sort of built into the model up front, or is it just how things have evolved?
8: It's both. Like, some companies, like Ring Doorbell is actually a really interesting example, where they began partnering with police. It was actually, they went to the police departments, they offered rebates in order to like buy the Ring Doorbell. It was all connected to police, until there was like citizen pushback about the concern that now police had access to all these cameras, and we were literally building a self-surveillance network in our neighborhoods, and people said, whoa, that's too bad. Mm-hmm. We don't like that. For other kinds of consumer technologies, I think it really was consumer-focused. Like, there's a reason why you want to have information like a Fitbit would give you, right? This idea that you can measure your steps and be healthier and all those good things. And I don't think it was originally created as a surveillance for police device. It was a surveillance for yourself device. But the problem is that we don't have rules that differentiate that. If you create the data, they will come for it, or they can come for it, and they will get access to it.
4: Well, your book deals heavily with questions about the Fourth Amendment, which protects against unreasonable search and seizure by the government. Give us a brief history of this piece of the Constitution. Why was this a concern for the Founding Fathers?
8: So the Founding Fathers were very much concerned with government power that could rummage through your homes or your papers or your lives in a way that felt arbitrary. And so the Fourth Amendment was this response to say that there need to be probable cause and protections against your persons, your homes, your effects, your things, and your papers. And the idea was that with unlimited power, the then British government could use its tyrannical, you know, powers to sort of go through and figure out what you were doing. And at the time, the Founding Fathers were actually committing crimes like sedition, like tax evasion, everything else. And so they very much wanted a barrier about government access to this data. And in many ways, they had a natural barrier. Like, we just didn't, this was pre-electricity. We didn't right. create it. And so it wasn't available. There wasn't a Ring doorbell camera in, you know, James Madison's home. But what has happened, of course, is as we have built our own digital worlds up and we've revealed ourselves, our laws haven't sort of caught up, and our Fourth Amendment law really hasn't caught up. When I teach the Fourth Amendment, I teach criminal procedure, I begin talking about the seminal cases about the Fourth Amendment that involve a payphone, a little, put a, you know, quarter in a payphone and make mm-hmm. a phone call. And the case, United States versus Katz, is about Charlie Katz, who is making gambling bets across state lines. And the FBI had to go to this standalone payphone and put a reel-to-reel tape recorder on top to tape his conversations. And I have to explain to my students, A, what is a payphone? B, what is a reel-to-reel tape? And C, why would we be doing this? Why would we need protections? But the case creates this language of a reasonable expectation of privacy, which to this day, to this very moment, is a controlling standard of the Fourth Amendment. If something does not violate a quote-unquote reasonable expectation of privacy, police do not need a warrant to obtain it. And so that means lots of our digital trails, lots of our digital clues that are out there are unprotected by the Fourth Amendment. And even those things that are protected and that you require a warrant for, it's trivially easy, really, to get a warrant. And that's part of what the book is trying to expose. Even the thing we think is protective, called a warrant, is really not all that protective.
4: We're talking to Andrew Guthrie Ferguson. He's a professor of law at George Washington University and author of Your Data Will Be Used Against You, Policing in the Age of Self-Surveillance. And we're hearing from you just in emails. I've worked hard to find a smartwatch that doesn't require connecting to the internet or sending my data out of my house. I also avoid downloading apps whenever I can get a similar functionality through a website. And Mark emails, I wanted to ask about the Fifth Amendment. If I own a piece of technology and that technology records something about me, shouldn't I be able to plead the Fifth and not incriminate myself based on my own data?
8: You would think so, but you would be wrong. Essentially, unless the device you're talking about was sort of forced on you by the police or the government, there would not be a self-incrimination claim because you have done it yourself. And what the Supreme Court has said is it has to be compelled self-incrimination, and self-incrimination there is being done by the government or the government agents. Mm-hmm. And so you creating the data and creating it out there, I agree, does feel kind of incriminating if your own papers are being used against you. But the current law would not allow a compelling Fifth Amendment claim on those grounds.
4: We all have those terms and services agreements we stumble across when we sign up for a new app or we have a new device and we click that box. What are we agreeing to? What are we signing over when we check that box? Because a lot of this data is held by third parties.
8: In almost every single terms and service, there's a clause that says if we, the company, are asked by the government with lawful process to turn over this information, we will. And that could be, depending on the content or non-content, the sort of private nature of it, could be a subpoena. It could be a warrant, could be a grand jury subpoena, but generally speaking, in almost every single case, there is a carve-out that says if law enforcement has the power to get it, they can get it. And that is just the rules, right? Again, if the law enforcement agents in your jurisdiction have a power, have the judge's signature to get the data, is available, and you're exposed.
4: Well, in the case we cited earlier of Nicole Vander Heiden's murder, data cleared Doug Dietrich, but it doomed George Birch, who was also with Vander Heiden on the evening of her death.
9: The Wisconsin Supreme Court says police did not violate George Birch's rights as they investigated him for the murder of a Ledgeview woman. The ruling means that Birch will not be getting a new trial. He's serving a life sentence for the 2016 murder of Nicole Vander Heiden. During his trial, prosecutors used data found on his cell phone. It placed him at the bar where Vander Heiden was last seen, outside of her home where she was killed, and the field in Bellevue where her body was found. In his appeal, Birch argued that his Fourth Amendment rights had been violated when the trial judge allowed that cell phone data to be used.
4: So, Andrew, when we think about the massive amounts of data that are stored or generated by our devices, is any of that protected by the Fourth Amendment?
8: So even if it was protected, the warrant would allow the government to get access to it. So you can say it is both protected by the Fourth Amendment, but also available to law enforcement with a signed a warrant. So generally speaking, the Fourth Amendment will not forbid law enforcement from getting access to anything. In some ways, you might want to think about the warrant as actually the key that allows police to get access to it as opposed to the protection. But at the same time, there's a lot of data that might not even require a warrant. And so in that case, which I love that case because it shows the tensions of how data can be used to be an exculpatory information and inculpatory at the same time, situation, the gentleman who was eventually convicted had given his cell phone data to the police on an earlier unrelated case.
4: We're discussing how the police can use our data against us with Professor Andrew Guthrie Ferguson. And still to come, we talk about judges, legislators, and what you can do to make sure that surveillance doesn't get in the way of personal freedom and democracy. We're hearing from lots of you. A member of the 1A Text Club writes, we're off to a great start for a police surveillance state. I guess some people decided China had a lot to admire. And another of you shares, nothing will be done. We're just going to keep buying technology and commenting on social media. The American consumer is not going to stop doing all of this. It's like smoking a cigarette. You can still add your voice to the conversation. 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

0: guest in a moment, but first a word about an upcoming show. On Sunday, AMC premieres a new season of Interview with the Vampire, the TV adaptation of Anne Rice's beloved horror series. And we're sitting down with the show's head and two leads to talk about what makes the third season different. The last two seasons saw the vampire Louis, played by Jacob Anderson, sharing details of his life with a reporter. He gets into his 145-year story and dark romance with his maker, the vampire Lestat, played by Sam Reed. Lestat, it turns out, isn't too happy about how he comes across in that interview, and now he's on a journey to correct the narrative while on a nationwide tour with his rock band. A vampire rock god Lestat will make sense to Anne Rice fans, so we'd love to hear from you if you are one. What is your connection to the world Anne Rice creates? How do you feel about the latest TV adaptation of Interview with the Vampire? Leave us a voicemail at 855-236-1A1A. What questions do you have for Sam Reed, Jacob Anderson, or head writer Rollin Jones about the vampire Lestat, the latest season of Interview with the Vampire? That's 855-236-1212, or leave a message with our app, 1A Vox Pop, and we'll put your questions to our guests on Thursday. Now back to what self-surveillance means for personal freedoms and democracy. We're here with George Washington University law professor Andrew Guthrie Ferguson. His book is Your Data Will Be Used Against You, Policing in the Age of Self-Surveillance. And we want to hear from you. How many smart devices do you use in your life? How accessible do you think the data they generate should be to law enforcement? Email us at 1A@WAMU.org. Andrew, it sounds like there are a lot of questions, concerns surrounding our personal data and the Fourth Amendment. Why have these questions not been addressed yet? Why is the technology moving so much quicker than we're responding legally?
1: So I think courts are definitely a slower response. Right now, you know, if a case gets to the Supreme Court, it takes years and years, decades almost, to address it. Legislators could act. They could easily act. They just haven't really acted because the problem is difficult. You'd have to draw lines about which kind of data you want to reveal to police and which you don't. You might have to cabin the power of police, which is very hard for elected leaders to do. And there hasn't been really a push to vote for legislators that are 100% pro-privacy. You don't see that in the advertising campaigns of, you know, congressional or senatorial people, with the exception of Ron Wyden. Senator Ron Wyden's been on the leadership of this. But otherwise, people don't campaign on privacy. And so legislators have not responded to this gap between the digital reveal and the lack of protection.
0: Well, you also said it's really easy for law enforcement to get a warrant. Why is it such an easy ask?
1: So the first thing is that the standard is probable cause. Now, probable cause is in the Constitution, so that's the standard, but it's pretty low. So 51% is a preponderance of evidence, and probable cause is decidedly lower than that. That means that police can go there with the information that could be wrong. It just could not be that persuasive. And that opens the door to all of your digital information if they have probable cause of a crime. Sometimes, in some states, the judge who signs off on it doesn't even have to be a lawyer. There's a case that's being argued before the Supreme Court right now, United States versus Chaudhry. It's a big case involving geofence and whether your geofence data, the data that lived with Google and what they called the sensor vault, is all of 500 million data points of all of us and our travels and that. And the guy, the judge who signed off on that, was a person who was 3 years out of college, had never been to law school, had just finished his judicial training. And here he is signing the warrant that opens a door that eventually ends up before the Supreme Court. And no disrespect to him, but this is the entry point. It allows police to get access as opposed to really protecting all of our protections, in part because the standard is pretty low.
0: Well, if a law enforcement agency request for any particular kind of data is denied, how easy is it for them to access in another way? For instance, can they just buy it?
1: They can buy it. The FBI director just a few months ago stood before Congress and said that the FBI is buying tracking data, location data, just like any other company could. And that's a huge workaround loophole from the Fourth Amendment. It might be the case that the FBI might need a warrant to get that information otherwise, but the way our law currently works is that anyone can buy the data broker data, the data that's sort of been laundered through a bunch of different private companies. And the government, if they had the money and they wanted to pay for it, they too can buy the same location data without a warrant.
0: Well, we heard from Michael, who emails, I am less worried about Big Brother

0: they're being able to survey my activity online or from my devices, that I am about someone hacking those devices to alter those records to frame me. Now that DNA can be synthesized in a laboratory, it is not beyond the realm of possibility that DNA matching mine or that of a supposed victim could be placed on a weapon, crime scene, or my car or home in order to match a scenario convenient to someone in power. So in some cases, it's our bodies, our DNA, that's been used in courtrooms to prove or disprove guilt. But thanks to advances in data storage and collection, this kind of biometric information can be cataloged and stored at scale. So how are police getting our data in 2026? And what does it mean for citizens when police don't just know, you know, what kind of food you like to order on a Friday night or where you traveled, but actually have access to the building blocks of our bodies on digital file?
1: So the rules around DNA, again, are you right now, you and I are shedding our DNA from where we're sitting. And if police wanted to come by and like sweep up that DNA, there would be no claim to the DNA we left behind. And if you think about what you do every day, you're shedding DNA every single day at every moment you want, every, you know, straw you throw out, every, you know, bottle you drink out of has DNA. So police can collect that. Now, they usually are doing that if they suspect you are involved in a crime, but because we have these big DNA databases, you can now match the DNA found there to these DNA databases and be able to identify who the people are and whether, hopefully, if they're doing it for the good reasons, connecting it to some crime they're trying to solve. Also, you know, your face, right? You have facial recognition technologies is a big biometric concern because we've been seeing false arrests based on facial recognition matches, right? We have these data sets of all of our faces and we have lots of cameras out there and the ability to take a probe photo from a crime scene and match it to a big data set of photos is very tempting for law enforcement because it's happening all the time. At the same time, we've seen errors. We've seen mistakes where people have gone to jail because there's been a false match.
0: We're talking to law professor Andrew Guthrie Ferguson. He's the author of Your Data Will Be Used Against You, Policing in the Age of Self-Surveillance. Well, Peggy emails, here's an unintended benefit of a surveillance camera on one's gate. Sometimes I'm on autopilot and can't remember if I close the gate or not. If I don't close it, the cows will be in the road. So I look at the camera with my phone and see that the gate is, in fact, closed. Much better than having to go back and check. You know, it's interesting when we talk about the convenience of surveillance. I'm thinking about the number of times I've, you know, left home and couldn't remember if I closed the garage door. And so I call my neighbor who has a Ring camera and say, hey, will you check your camera and see if the garage is open? So it seems like there's a deeper conversation necessary where we, as a society, grapple with this question of how comfortable we are with self-surveillance. But who starts that conversation? Because if it's not going to come from the tech industry, and I don't think it will, it doesn't seem like legislators are on top of this. Where do we start that discussion?
1: Obviously, it falls to law professors to write books to begin the conversation. But I would love to live in a world where we could have the digital self-surveillance convenience to make sure that cows don't cross the road or make sure that the garage door is open, but also have protections in place where that data couldn't be used by law enforcement or the government in a weaponized fashion, either a higher standard of probable cause or carve out so it couldn't be used for intimate data or personal data about your body or your life choices. But we haven't had that discussion. And what the book is trying to show is that we have built out this world of sort of our own lives from the inside out to show what's going on, and camera systems from the outside just to capture what we're doing when we're in public. And we haven't a scaffold on that, a structural protection to sort of make these hard choices about, well, maybe there are places where we don't want this digital reveal. Maybe there are things we do in our homes, like in our smart beds or our digital diaries or like our, you know, period tracking apps that track your menstrual cycle. Maybe there are places that are off limits to law enforcement that they shouldn't be able to get access to that no matter what. And that's a hard position, right? Because there may be some cases that will not be solved because of that, but there are also some real privacy gains to be had in a world where you could benefit from the consumer surveillance and not be worried that a government, perhaps this government, might not like your associations, not like your political speech, not like your choices in life, and want to weaponize that in a way That's really, really dangerous.
0: We heard this from a member of the 1A Text Club. I don't think judges and legislators are going to care about this kind of surveillance until it happens to them. And unfortunately, many elite people have ways of keeping their data offline. The common person does not. I doubt I could go to people's search and find my politician's private phone number. It's one set of rules for the common man and another set of rules for the people who make the rules. Hey, Andrew, as you lay out in the book, we all have these devices that we allow to surveil our movements, our health. But are there certain populations that are more vulnerable to this type of surveillance?
1: Well, I think we've always seen that policing targets its resources on the poor. In many cities, it's communities of color. The surveillance cameras, like you can ask where they're being put up, they're generally being put up in poor communities of color in major cities. It has generally focused on sort of policing poverty crimes, mental illness, those kinds of things. And the rise of these new surveillance technologies doesn't change that. In some ways, it just amplifies it and creates the same pressures. Although, to the callers or the responders, a question, like, there is an actual leveling here, right? Because senators, even though they do have some protections, like, their Google searches are just as exposed as your my Google searches, and they may be very, very embarrassing. Their Amazon purchases or their places they go around Google also exposed in the same way. And so if I were a sitting senator or a legislator, I'd be actually very concerned about this for my own personal concerns. Like, you too are as digitally exposed as anyone else. And we should be having that conversation, if only because maybe if they want to protect themselves, they'll protect the rest of us.
0: Well, the final section of your book does tackle solutions for three main stakeholders that aren't law enforcement: judges, legislators, and individuals. So let's start with judges. What are the most important questions they need to try to answer to stop the U.S. from turning into a true surveillance state?
1: Well, they need to update the Fourth Amendment, and they need to be courageous about taking some of these sort of principles of our founding, of the Fourth Amendment, and applying them to the digital age. We should not be in a world, again, think about, what does a reasonable expectation of privacy mean in a digital age where everything is connected to some sort of digital third party? Almost nothing. It's very hard, right? We need to update that to recognize that this exposure from our technologies needs a stronger Fourth Amendment. We need to have courts, you know, require warrants more often. I mean, literally just this last April, the Solicitor General of the United States stood up before the United States Supreme Court and said, police do not need a warrant to get all that geolocation data. I think they should. I think courts should, and hopefully the Supreme Court will do that in the Chaudhry case. But the reality is that we need courts to do it. We need courts to recognize that the harm of this kind of digital rummaging, the ability of the police to, like, just go through all of your data to find something bad about you, is exactly the harm that created the Fourth Amendment in the first place. Mm-hmm. That was the concern, was the idea that this kind of power in the hands of the government could be misused for political reasons, associational reasons, and would be. And so the idea here is that, and I put forth the ideas in the book, that courts have avenues to update the Fourth Amendment to meet this digital moment.
0: What would you like to see from legislators?
1: So I want legislators to build upon the things we've already done. We have, like, right now, the FBI could put a bug, a microphone, in your kitchen and listen. That's pretty invasive. And they've been able to do that since the late 1960s. It's called a wiretap. Mm-hmm. And we have lived with wiretaps for a long time. Why? Because in order to get a wiretap, you have to explain to a judge that there's no other way to get this information. It's only for serious cases. You have to minimize the other voices you might hear in your home and everything else. You have to report back to the judge what you got. It is a higher standard of probable cause. And we live with that because we think that it is an okay balance for the cases that the police want to prosecute. And that was statutory. And so in the book, I propose sort of a wiretap act-like law for all these other devices. You want to go get your Echo device in your home or your Ring doorbell camera, you should have to jump through a higher standard of proof that, again, allows law enforcement access when they need it, but limits its ability. And again, is something that it seems like we have been able to accept as a good balance in life. And so there's a proposal in the book for this kind of rebalancing through legislative means, a statute just like the Wiretap Act, but for all these other digital technologies.
0: In the meantime, as individuals, what should we do? And I ask that as someone who's currently wearing a smartwatch.
1: Well, I think we need to be intentional. I think that this book is not meant to like shame you into wiring. There are real reasons for health and everything else about smartwatches. There's some companies like Apple is a good company that's very privacy protective in its way. And so the person who wrote in about how they picked their watch based on the sort of reveal of what who was sharing information. Again, those are intentional decisions. You might recognize in your life that you might not need every smart device sold as a convenience. Some of those things might have a downside effect. And you just need to recognize when you do purchase this, that you are surveilling yourself first. You're surveilling your family second. And like 99.9% of all the information that's being collected is about you and your life, not about the scary other that you bought this technology for to protect against.
0: You end the book by talking about the tyrant test. And just briefly, walk us through it and how we prepare for it.
1: So the tyrant test is both a metaphor but also a practical plan of action. It basically says, imagine the tyrant reading your most embarrassing Google search, right? Imagine the tyrant test assumes that your data will be misused. It will be misused in ways that are deeply uncomfortable and says, okay, so knowing that, what kind of structural protections would you build to protect against it? Maybe legislative, judicial, community-based. And that is also the American story, which is basically an anti-tyrant government of separating power in that way.
0: Well, that's Andrew Guthrie Ferguson. He's a professor at the George Washington School of Law in D.C., and he's the author of the recent book, Your Data Will Be Used Against You, Policing in the Age of Self-Surveillance. Andrew, fascinating read. Thanks for speaking with us.
1: Thank you.
0: Today's producer was Chris Castano. This program comes to you from WAMU, part of American University in Washington, distributed by NPR. I'm Jen White. Thanks for listening, and we'll talk again tomorrow. This is 1A.

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1: 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We'll get you that after the top of the hour NPR and KNPR newscasts. It's just about noon.

0: Venezuela's Maria Corina Machado is at a human rights conference in Oslo, the same city where she received the Nobel Peace Prize and she has since regifted to President Trump.
1: She knows if she wants a chance at elections and governing in Venezuela, she'll need to stay on the good side of the U.S. government.
0: We'll be hearing from our reporter who caught up with Machado later in the show. We'll be right back here with The World.
2: Good afternoon. It's just about 2:30. You're listening to The World on Nevada Public Radio. Still ahead this afternoon, coming up at 3 is Marketplace, followed by The Daily at 3:30. A watch party for Game 1 of the Stanley Cup Finals is happening this evening at T-Mobile Arena. Go Knights, go!

0: The words and that infectious beat swept up fans across the continent.
1: A year later, a dance group in Angola uploaded a video of themselves dancing to the song while holding plates of food and not dropping a crumb. It went viral and now has more than 20 million views. People all over the world started uploading videos of themselves dancing to the song, tagging friends and challenging them to do the same.
0: A new interpretation of Jerusalemma is more introspective. After performing it at the rededication of Notre Dame Cathedral in Paris in 2024, Benin's Angélique Kidjo was compelled to include the song on her just-released album, Hope.

0: Good afternoon. It's 20 minutes after 3 o'clock. Thank you for joining us for Marketplace on Nevada Public Radio, your NPR station.
1: Today on The Daily. On Monday, the AI giant Anthropic filed paperwork to go public, turbocharging a coming wave of blockbuster IPOs that could mint the world's first trillionaire and remake American capitalism. I'm Mike Wilborough. That's Today on The Daily from The New York Times.

0: This is AP.
1: This is KNPR and KNPR.org. Here's your local stock report. The S&P 500 ticked up to a record close after reaching a new all-time high on Tuesday. Traders monitored the latest U.S.-Iran developments as well as moves in major tech names. MGM Resorts lost 233 to 4836. Penn Entertainment fell 13 cents to 2011. Boyd Gaming slipped $1.88 to 84.96, and Red Rock Resorts closed the day at 57.36, dipping $1.42. Oil prices extended their gains from the previous session on Tuesday, reversing earlier losses. On Monday, Iranian state media reported that the country's negotiators will stop exchanging messages with the U.S. via intermediaries. Iran's state-affiliated news outlet, Tasnim, also said that the country will move to fully block the Strait of Hormuz. Howard Hughes rose 25 cents to 63.14. Southwest Gas added $1.55 to 86.04. Allegiant Travel dipped $1.49 to 87.67. And TKO Group finished the day at 204.59, falling 3.88. This is Shelby Sutter of Hightower, Las Vegas.

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1: Joins us now. Hi, Kadia.
2: Hi, Elsa.
1: Okay, so tell us more about what changed exactly in these rules, like why it's such a big deal here.
2: Well, you know, it's a bureaucratic rule change, and it sounds small, but it really carries a significant potential to disrupt the way we fund science in the United States. Quick review of how science funding works. Congress approves money for agencies like the National Institutes of Health, the National Science Foundation, and then those agencies are empowered to make grants to scientists to do things like cancer research or, you know, make earthquake early warning systems. Last week, the administration proposed a new rule that's now under review. It makes a lot of different changes, but one big one is it would give political appointees and the White House a much larger role over what kind of science gets funded. Scientists and advocates are very upset about this. The Infectious Diseases Society of America, for example, issued a statement yesterday that was titled, quote, "Proposed rule would replace scientific merit with McCarthy-era politics," unquote.
1: Wow.
2: That's a reference, of course, to a period in the 1950s when government officials scrutinized people's ideology and politics rather than their credentials.
1: Oof. Okay, so based on that, how do scientists think this rule change might play out?
2: Well, first of all, it literally could affect any kind of federally funded science in the United States: public health, vaccines, biotechnology, social and behavioral science, climate. And one thing that's really animating people, under this new rule, senior political appointees, not just scientists, would review grants in order to assess whether they align with the president's priorities before awards are made. Mm-hmm. I talked to Elizabeth Genexi. She's a former federal scientist, and she has a lot of objections to empowering Russell Vogt. He's the head of the White House's Office of Management and Budget with this kind of authority.
3: We're designing a study to the new cancer therapeutic. Do you want Russell Vogt, who is not a scientist, to determine which immunotherapy is ready to go into a phase 3 trial?
2: Phase 3 trial, by the way, is the kind that determines if a drug is safe and effective in humans.
1: Right. Very, very important. Okay, so then what is the rationale behind these changes, at least from the Trump administration's point of view?
2: Right. So the White House and OMB officials declined a request for interview for the story, but they sent a statement over that said this rule change will, quote, improve the ability of agencies to identify and respond to waste, fraud, and abuse in line with agency priorities. Critics say there's no evidence that the existing peer-reviewed system needs such sweeping changes.
1: I mean, this rule change, it's just a proposal right now, right? Like, how soon could it be a reality?
2: Yeah, we're in an open comment period where the public has 45 days to weigh in. Congress could, in theory, block this rule, and no one I spoke with thinks that is likely. Like I said, it's raised a lot of resistance from folks in the science community, and they plan to continue organizing amongst themselves and the public to push back.
1: That is NPR's Kadia Riddle. Thank you, Kadia.
2: Thank you.
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